Starting off with some local news, earlier this week, Governor Gavin Newsom vetoed a bill that advocates for California public universities to clarify protest policies on campus. Assembly Bill 2551 was written by Los Angeles Assemblymember Sade El-Hawari to address concerns of protest rules following the 2024 demonstrations and encampments protesting the ongoing genocide in Gaza. The bill would require California State University schools and request the University of California to provide data and descriptions each year on students who receive disciplinary actions for student code of conduct violations. According to the Sacramento Bee, the annual report would include students' race and gender data, which aims to prevent disproportionate targeting of students of color following concerns of this issue during the 2024 encampments protesting Israel's genocide in Gaza. The assembly bill outlines a December 31st deadline for campuses to hold an open forum for student feedback on current time, place, and manner policies for student conduct. Governor Newsom's veto message on Sunday explained that the Cal State and UC systems already have regular open forums scheduled to discuss student policies at the campus and system-wide level. He rendered the bill unnecessary to establish another mandatory forum when Cal State's and UC campuses already have processes in place. However, his statement did not address any of the concerns regarding data and targeting of students of color during protests. On to national news. Yesterday, Defense Secretary Pete Hegseth announced a new military command for defense robotics and other autonomous military weapons. Hegseth made this announcement at the State of the Force address in Virginia at the Quantico Marine Base. Coined the Autonomous Warfare Command, or AutoWarCom for short, it would be led by Pentagon's Defense Innovation Unit Director, Owen West, alongside two other military leaders. The Hill reports that the Wednesday memo by Hegseth also outlines the new command's exercise plans to test new equipment and create rugged terrain and scenarios for weapons to be tested against realistic opposition. According to Democracy Now!, Amnesty International is calling for a ban on, quote, killer robots, end quote, stating concerns of lethal weapons falling into the wrong hands. Secretary Hegseth also stated the military will cut 20% of generals and admirals, and announced a new Pentagon project alongside SpaceX CEO Elon Musk and former Speaker Newt Gingrich that would create new innovations in warfare. And finally, in international news, Congo's ongoing Ebola outbreak is raising concerns by UN and Congolese officials about the continued spread of the disease. Thousands of displaced Congolese residents fled a camp in eastern Congo as soldiers entered searching for weapons. The camp was believed to house over 1,000 Ebola contacts. Clashes and fights followed between residents and security forces, leading camp residents to flee. Only a fifth of the individuals believed to be Ebola contacts have been traced since they fled. Reuters reports that over 3 people died in that camp within a month during June. This is the deadliest outbreak in Congo's history, with at least 3,982 people being killed. Those were headlines thanks to reporting from local, national, and international outlets. Now, onto stories and conversations from KCSB News.

0: including a new grace period for fully refunded returns. The new protections are the first of their kind across the country. Here is Suzanne Potter with Public News Service.
1: Buying a used car in California, maybe wait until Thursday, October 1st, when a host of new first-in-the-nation consumer protections kick in. The California Combating Auto Retail Scams, or CARS Act, will allow people who buy a car for less than $50,000 a 3-day grace period to turn it in for a full refund, which must be paid back within 48 hours in most cases. Will Bradley from Placer County says he bought a used Subaru for about $10,000 in 2024, only to find its undercarriage completely rusted out. He says the dealership ghosted him, then cursed him out, then said he was stuck because he bought it as is.
2: Had I had this grace period, I would have had the opportunity to take this car back that was undrivably unsafe and rotting.
1: Bradley eventually got his money back after a long, drawn-out lawsuit. Now dealers will have to take the used car back and can only charge a restocking fee of $200 to $600. Buyers can drive it up to 400 miles during the grace period. Consumers who buy used cars can take advantage of the new law as soon as they drive it off the lot. An auto technician can pull up any error codes. The VIN number can also help tell you whether the vehicle has ever been totaled in a crash. Rosemary Shahan with the nonprofit Consumers for Auto Reliability and Safety says the number one thing to check for is an unrepaired safety recall defect.
3: Because unfortunately, a lot of dealers are selling cars that have defects like bad brakes, catching on fire, loss of steering, stalling in traffic.
1: The CARS Act will also require dealers to tell you the total price of the car up front, in advertising and in writing. That way they can't lure you onto the lot by lowballing you, then include unwanted add-ons once you're there. It will also now become illegal to offer worthless add-ons, such as lifetime oil changes, for an electric vehicle. For California News Service, I'm Suzanne Potter. 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

0: November 3rd's midterm elections are just over a month away, and this year brings unprecedented partisan redistricting to gain seats in the House of Representatives. To learn more about how redistricting could impact the upcoming election, KCSB's Nico Brown-Corrada sat down with UCSB political science professor Heather Stoll.
1: On November 4th, Californians voted to pass State Proposition 50. This approved a statewide redrawing of congressional districts going into the 2026 midterm elections. Several other U.S. states also changed their congressional map. To learn more about the effects of this redistricting on California and the nation's future, I spoke with UCSB political science professor Heather Stoll.
2: Can you please introduce yourself, who you are, and what you do here?
3: My name is Heather Stoll, and I am an associate professor in the political science department here, and I specialize in comparative politics and research methods, democratic political institutions, elections, party systems, representation, those kinds of topics.
2: So, first thing I'm going to ask you, what is redistricting specifically in California? How does that happen in a normal situation?
3: Sure. Well, the idea is whenever you have a democracy with an electoral system with districts that don't correspond to pre-existing administrative boundaries, like in Spain, for example, the districts are the Spanish provinces. So there's no need to draw districts because they're just, you know, those existing administrative political units. But in the United States, that's not the case for elections to most state legislatures and for Congress, for the House of Representatives. Now, for the Senate, of course, the districts are the states. So again, there's no districting needed for the Senate. And so how do you draw those districts? That is the question. And at the national level, the laws, the Constitution, are really silent on this, about how this should be done. So it's left to the individual states. And for many years, California did what most states do, which is the legislature would draw the district boundaries. But then in the mid to late 2000s, there were some voter initiatives, propositions that were put on the ballot that changed the system to an independent redistricting, sort of citizens' independent redistricting commission, which since then was tasked with drawing boundaries initially for the state legislature, and then that expanded to also include for the House of Representatives for California's seats there.
2: Expanding on that, has there been historically any precedent for redistricting in a special election like we just saw with Proposition 50?
3: This past year has been pretty unprecedented. The last time there was some mid-decade redistricting, also for partisan reasons, it's been several decades. So there has been another historical episode where there was mid-decade partisan redistricting. I think it was also Texas, maybe Georgia was the other one that did this, but it's been quite some time, so this is highly unusual to have this whole push, and particularly across multiple states, to redistrict mid-decade, because usually the redistricting happens right following on the heels of the census, when the states are apportioned seats based on, you know, their updated population totals.
2: Is that something that happens in other states, or is that something that is only happening in California?
3: So with this current spate of mid-decade redistricting, it started over the summer with Texas, where President Trump reached out to the governor of Texas and figures in the legislature and said, looking ahead to the midterm, the Republican majority is very slim. Traditionally, it tends to be the case that the party in power loses seats, so the expectation would be that the Republicans will lose their majority in 2026 if, you know, past trends hold. So it started with this request to Texas that sort of took up the challenge from President Trump to draw new maps, so to redistrict mid-decade, and then California followed suit, although they said, we're going to take this to the voters. We're just not going to unilaterally decide to do this. And because of the initiative that had previously passed, they needed to do that. And I think legally they had to. They couldn't, you know, just override the will of the voters from those past propositions. But there have been some other states that have also jumped on this mid-decade redistricting bandwagon, North Carolina, Missouri, and it's been discussed in a number of others, but thus far hasn't really moved forward anywhere else, but discussions are still ongoing. Yeah, it is going on in a couple of other states, but California is unusual in having it taken to the voters instead of just the legislature doing it.
2: Speaking on that national scale redistricting in other states, what does that mean going into the midterms? Who's expected to gain? Who's going to lose? What does that mean for voters?
3: Right. I would say at the moment it's a little bit uncertain because just very recently over the last few weeks, the Supreme Court has stepped in. Of course, there were legal challenges filed to Texas's new map pretty shortly after it went into effect. And initially, the ruling that came out of the district court that heard it was to put the map on hold and revert to the previous map. But then that was appealed up to the Supreme Court, which has stepped in and issued a stay, and that's still just on hold. So there's the uncertainty over what is going to happen with Texas's map. There have also been legal challenges filed to the California maps. I think they will withstand scrutiny. That would be where I would put my money, but who knows? Things are very up in the air these days. But then the other major thing that's up in the air that has some implications possibly for the 2026 midterms is the Voting Rights Act, which is also under review by the Supreme Court. And if those remaining provisions are struck down, that possibly could lead to some additional redistricting still. And so the net effect of Republican gains versus Democratic gains, I would say, is kind of uncertain, particularly in light of possible Voting Rights Act redistricting if, again, those provisions are struck down.
2: Given that it's ambiguous, we don't really know who's going to come out on top, if anybody. Why is this midterm election different? Why is all this redistricting happening?
3: Well, I think in part because it is a very slim majority that the Republicans hold in the House. And so a few seats could make the difference between them maintaining their majority and hence control with the unified trifecta of the presidency, the Senate, and the House versus the Democrats gaining control of the House. And if California had not redistricted as it did, you know, then all of the moves to date had been pro-Republican gerrymandering. And so that, you know, would have made it more likely that it would be the Republicans who came out on top to maintain that narrow majority. So I think that's part of it. And then it's just the broader political situation with the extreme polarization and, you know, the dominance of President Trump over the Republican Party. It was kind of historically anomalous situation.
2: And going back to more of a California-specific question, with the passing of Prop 50, how is it going to change what an average voter sees going into the midterms? What's going to be different?
3: So probably for the average voter, not very much. It really depends on the new map. There are many districts that really have not changed. So a lot of the ones here around Santa Barbara, my personal district, really did not change. You know, the districts that were really redrawn kind of around Sacramento, more kind of in Northern California, down a couple in LA and sort of the San Diego area. So a lot of people probably really won't notice a difference. And this is also only for federal elections for the House. It's not affecting the districts for the California state legislature. So that will be completely unchanged. Most people won't notice a difference, but there, again, are those five districts that have been redrawn, which means neighboring districts have also been affected, right? But it's still in the larger scheme of things. It's not that many, and many of them, it's not huge adjustments. So, you know, if you're from one of those districts that currently has a Republican representative, you know, that's going to be a more competitive district, more Democratic leaning than it was in the past. And then some of the surrounding districts will be a little maybe less Democratic leaning, but most people probably won't notice much of a difference, except perhaps how they feel about the whole process. you know, the fact that this has happened and that the independent commission, which, you know, really was sort of the gold standard of how really many political scientists and election lawyers, you know, from a good governance perspective, think this is how this should be done. It should not be a partisan process. It should be a nonpartisan process. So only in as much as the perception that the process is different and then how they feel about the democratic process as a whole, that may be kind of an impact. But in terms of the ballot box and the ballot and maybe even the candidates on offer, that's not probably going to feel very different for many people.
2: Speaking on that perception of the democratic process, is that something that is changing nationwide?
3: So that was kind of interesting. California was one of the, really kind of the first state back in 2008, 2011 with the two propositions to change to a nonpartisan independent redistricting commission. And there was kind of a groundswell of support following that in other states. And other states, a number of them have also made this switch, a lot of which came from voters. They were really, you know, kind of grassroots initiatives resulting in ballot measures appearing at a future election on the ballot that then passed. So Michigan, Colorado, Arizona, Utah recently. There are others that are kind of in the works or are on the ballot. So there had been kind of this slow but and then growing kind of movement in this nonpartisan direction over the last, you know, again, what, 15, 20 years. But now that seems to have went somewhat into reverse, right, with California going back, again, at least for the House temporarily. And yes, it's just interesting because most other democracies do not do things the way the United States does. This is one of the very unusual features of U.S. elections, that most redistricting is such a partisan process as opposed to a nonpartisan one. Things are not linear. This just reminds us of that, you know, you see things going in one direction and then that can slow down or even go into reverse.
2: That's about it. Is there any last thoughts or things we didn't get to that you think are important to mention?
3: Well, I think just maybe, you know, coming back, we talked about it, but just to reiterate that, you know, it is just so unusual that with the exception of this handful of states, as I mentioned, which in the last 15 to 20 years have moved in this more nonpartisan direction. It's so unusual that the electoral system is so decentralized in the U.S. that there really aren't many kind of national level standards about how things should be done. You know, what electoral system should be used other than that it needs to be single member districts. There's no national standards about this, similarly about how districting should be done. So it is just really unusual that the U.S. uses this partisan process, but that it is so decentralized and that states can experiment with different methods. The other thing that is unusual is how big of a role the courts play in the process. Again, this is also not the case in most other democracies where the courts are not intervening hardly at all. And I guess, you know, it is a little sad to me. I really do think this is the way things should be done, is a nonpartisan process, that it makes everybody feel better about how elections are working and how democracy is working, that politicians should not be able to draw their own districts, that this just gets in the way of so much from the way elections actually run to just people's perceptions of the process and the legitimacy and, you know, of their ability to make a change through their votes. So just that it's all in all, it's a very unfortunate situation to have this going on.
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Our opening theme music is Algorithms by Chad Crouch, and our transition music is Loop One by Alex Gonzalez of Pleasant Valley Records. Tonight's newscast was engineered by Tatiana Jaquez. Tonight's news writers and producers are Suzanne Potter and Nico Brown Carrata. That's all for now from KCSB News. Thanks for tuning in. Once again, I'm Tatiana Jaquez. But don't go away. Up next, we have Climate Connections, followed by Junk Drawer.

0: Oh, hey, I didn't see you there. Well, probably because there's no camera. My name is Dr. Fine. I'd like to talk to you about a revolutionary new technique I came up with for success, health, and happiness. 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The technique is simple, really. All you have to do is focus on the key step, breathing.
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3: 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I breathe all of the time.
0: No, folks, I'm not a real doctor. I just changed my first name legally to it. Actually, it's just the Dr. period is my first name. I don't have the rest of the doctor part of my name, but that's our little secret, okay? Try my technique. I promise you'll be gasping for more.
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5: Attention. Have you or a loved one suffered emotionally or physically as a result of ingesting the food from one of the university's several dining commons? Symptoms may include, but are not limited to, fatigue, migraines, nausea, also known as tummy ache, full body rash, heightened libido, dilated pupils, blue or metallic discoloration in stool, webbed toes, bioluminescent saliva, thermal vision paired with an ability to communicate using sonar, development of skunk-like scent glands, fire resistance, believing you are the next coming of Christ, and a newfound ability to converse with raccoons, as well as certain toy dog breeds. If so, please call in immediately. I just want to know if anyone else is going through the same thing I am. This public service announcement was brought to you by 91.9 KCSB in Santa Barbara.

0: Every Friday and Saturday night, the Santa Barbara International Film Festival's McCurley Film Center hosts after-hour showings of cult classics and first-run genre films, sponsored by KCSB-FM. Over Labor Day weekend, September 4th and 5th, and Sunday the 6th, there will be three showings of Jim Sharman's 1976 cult classic, The Rocky Horror Picture Show, a late addition to the after-hours schedule, in memory of the great Tim Curry, who passed away in late August at the age of 80. A rain-soaked couple, Susan Sarandon and Barry Boswick, take refuge in the castle of Dr. Frank N. Furter Curry, a transvestite mad scientist from outer space who is about to unveil his greatest creation. The film also stars Meatloaf and the rock musical's co-creator, Richard O'Brien. September 11th and 12th brings us a 4K restoration of Ivan Reitman's 1984 hit comedy, Ghostbusters. Armed with proton packs, four paranormal investigators, Bill Murray, Dan Aykroyd, Harold Ramis, and Ernie Hudson, battle mischievous spirits in New York, also starring Sigourney Weaver and Rick Moranis. The 18th and 19th will feature a 4K restoration of John Waters' 1972 cult sensation, Pink Flamingos, in which notorious Baltimore criminal and underground figure Divine, aka Babs Johnson, contests a sleazy married couple who seek to humiliate her and seize her tabloid-given title as the filthiest person alive. Pink Flamingos also stars Mink Stoll and Edith Massey. September 25th and 26th brings us a 4K restoration of George A. Romero's groundbreaking 1968 debut, Night of the Living Dead, in which a ragtag group of Pennsylvanians barricade themselves in an old farmhouse under siege by a horde of flesh-eating ghouls, starring Dwayne Jones, Judith O'Day, and Carl Hardman. A 4K restoration of Stanley Kubrick's 2001 A Space Odyssey, also from 1968, has been rescheduled for October 2nd and 3rd, when a mysterious artifact is uncovered on the moon. A spacecraft manned by two humans and one supercomputer is sent to Jupiter to find its origins. Starring Keira DeLay and Gary Lockwood, the film was scripted by Kubrick and Arthur C. Clarke, author of the novel on which it was based. After Hours films screen at the SBIFF Film Center, which is at 916 State Street. Showtimes are 9 p.m. Tickets and more info can be found at sbifftheaters.com.
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4: 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Planting trees in cities can provide vital cooling shade and create job opportunities. Emma Vieira is Executive Director of Unlimited Potential, a nonprofit in Phoenix. She says some low-income areas of the city get far hotter than others, with more concrete and asphalt that retain heat and less shade and green space.
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4: 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Participants learn to plant and prune trees, prevent disease, and safely climb trees to cut branches. 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
6: 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This is Moises, KCSB's Archives Coordinator. In episodes of The Junk Drawer, I'll talk about stuff I find in archives that fascinate me, and I introduce them to you, the audience. Whether it be informational, creative, and much of the time crazy, I'll be sure to introduce them. Get ready to join me into this journey into the KCSB Junk Drawer. This week's tape is dated November 20th, 1968, and is labeled on it, Bobby Seale at Campus Field. That's it. No further notes on what he said, how long he spoke, or how the crowd responded. Just a name, a place, and a date. So let's spend some time before we press play. First, who is on this tape? In November of 1968, Bobby Seale was the national chairman of the Black Panther Party, which he co-founded 2 years earlier in Oakland with Hugh Newton. At this point, the Panthers were arguably the most visible, the most feared, and depending on who you asked, black political organization in the country. They ran a 10-point program calling for things like full employment, decent housing, and an end to police brutality in black communities, and they built a national reputation for pairing that program with armed community patrol that monitored the police. So, when a poster went announcing Bobby Seale was coming to speak at Campus Field, it was in a small booking. It was one of the most talked about, most railed political figures in America walking into a UC campus. Now, why November of 1968 specifically? This is a month that was loaded on basically every front you can imagine. 15 days before this tape was recorded, Richard Nixon had narrowly won the presidential election over Hubert Humphrey, with the segregated third-party candidate George Wallace pulling in nearly 10 million voters and carrying 5 southern states. So the country has just decided, in a genuinely close election, to head into the Nixon years. And Seale will have been speaking as a result while this was still raw. Closer to home for the Panthers, 2 months earlier, on September 8, 1968, Hugh Newton had been convicted of voluntary manslaughter on a shooting death of Oakland police officer John Frey. He was sentenced later that month, to 2 to 15 years. The Free Huey campaign, which had already been building for a year with rallies, drawing thousands of supporters, was now fighting not just for his release before trial, but against the sentence itself. When Bobby Seale garnered a federal audience in fall of 1968, Hugh Newton's imprisonment was almost certainly close to the center of what he had to say. It was the defining fight of the party at that exact moment. And Eldridge Cleaver, the party's Minister of Information, and that year, the Peace and Freedom Party's candidate for president, had his own legal crisis around the same period, fighting to stay out of prison for a parole violation tied to a shootout that killed a 17-year-old Panther, Hubby Hutton, back in April. So depending on the week, you had one Panther leader convicted, another one fighting extradition back to prison, and Seale himself carrying the public face weight of the organization almost alone. Now, let's bring it back to Santa Barbara specifically, because this talk didn't land on an empty campus. Just 5 weeks before Seale spoke at Campus Field on October 14, 1968, UCSB's Black Panther Union had occupied North Hall, like previous episodes I've been talking about, the building that housed the campus's computer mainframe, renaming it Malcolm X Hall. For roughly 12 hours they held it. They came out of the occupation with a formal list of demands aimed at Chancellor Vernon Cheadle's administration, the creation of a Black Studies program, and an end to students who described the environment as racially charged harassment from campus police. By late November, when Seale arrived, those demands were sitting in the administration's desk largely unanswered. So, it wasn't a national figure parachuting into a quiet campus to make a speech and leave. This was Bobby Seale showing up 5 weeks after UCSB's own black students had already put their bodies and names on the line, at a moment where an administration hadn't given them much of anything back. And it's worth noting that where this sits in a bigger UCSB story, because the station archive actually holds the next chapters too. 2 months after this tape, on January 10th, 1969, the Black Student Union, the United Mexican American Students, and UCSB's chapter of the Students of Democratic Society will merge into a single coalition, the United Front, that I talked about last week, and take their fight straight to Cheadle Hall itself. If you were here about a week ago or 2 weeks ago, you heard me talking about this piece. This tape come first. Chronologically, if you lined up the archives, it will run North Hall in October, Bobby Seale Field and Campus Field in November, then the United Front's campaign against the administration picking up through the following January and February. So I think it's fair about this year as one of these sparks, a nationally known Black Panther leader speaking on a UC campus directly in the aftermath of the building occupation 5 weeks before the occupation's organizers refused the two other student groups together into a single united sustained movement. Unfortunately, there is no transcript or detailed account of what exactly Seale said at Campus Field that day, whether he spoke mainly about Hugh Newton's case, the party's broader program, the situation at UCSB specifically, or all three. What I could give you is the world this recording dropped into, what CO actually said and how this crowd responded to it in a tape itself. So here it is. From the KCSB archive, dated November 20th, 1968, Bobby Seale, live at Campus Field.
7: And the black student union.
8: We are now again live from Campus Field, and the introduction for Mr. Seale is beginning.
7: Part of the educational system that's not provided in classes. The RHA under the Communicating Educational Program have supported.
8: We are once again live at Campus Field. The introduction for Mr. Seale is about to begin.
7: Providing on Sunday and Monday, November 24th and 25th. And now I'd like to introduce Tom Crenshaw, the Vice President of the Black Student Union. Tom?
9: Good afternoon. There's one correction I'd like to make. I am not the vice president of the Black Student Union. I am the political chairman. Today we have brought you Chairman Bobby Seale. He's chairman of the Black Panther Party up in Oakland and now nationwide, really. I really don't think much more elaborate introduction is necessary, hopefully anyway. Most of you should be aware of some of the activities of the Panther Party throughout the nation, especially having to do with Brother Huey P. Newton's trial. But this time I would like to introduce to you Chairman Bobby Seale.
10: Thank you. We always like to come down and explain to people, talk to people about the Black Panther Party. We always want to come to colleges. We like to go in our community and talk to black people. We go in the white community and we talk in churches and things like this here. And the basic reason we do this is because we're trying to explain some of the people about the decadent situation that black people have lived in for the last 400 years. Another reason we do this because we relate to being human beings, and we don't hide ourselves like Ku Klux Klansmen, because we're not that. We don't hide ourselves like Jive Birchites, because we're not that. And we don't try to slick talk anybody like Mickey Mouse Ronald Reagan, Tricky Dicks, Nixons. We try to run it down to people because, first of all, we don't believe in any kind of racism. We don't even believe in black racism at all. We don't believe in hating white people because of the color of their skin, because that's the same shit that we've been subjected to for 400 years. And the Black Panther Party is here to destroy racism and exploitation. The Black Panther Party exists because racism in a real fashion of murder and atrocities and oppression have been practiced upon black people's heads for 400 years. Black Panther Party exists because you see 250 black rebellions in this country since July 1964, from the Harlem riots up to now. The Black Panther Party exists as an organization to lead black people with some proper political organization and working in a revolutionary fashion to change the decadence that exists in the confines of America. The Black Panther Party exists because a lot of people says and understand now, beginning to understand, that America has got to be saved. Not murders and atrocities, not trick-slicking operations that Lynch and Baines Johnson run down on you for 4 years. Not Ku Klux Klan operations and mafia operations and Irish mafias, etc. This is not what's going to save America. This is, in fact, what's destroying America. the fact that black people have been being oppressed for 400 years is in fact the real sign that should tell everybody that America is on the downfall. It's a lot of explanations we have, it's a lot of analysis that the Black Panther Party have to explain to you and give information to you in the form of a lecture or what have you, really what's going on, really what we can do, really what people can do as human beings first in terms of dealing with this decadence that exists here in the confines of America. One of the things I like to talk about is dualism. Dualism. It's a concept. It's based on an analysis. It's very practical. It's going to explain how not only my black brother and I were brainwashed in the past, but how many of you white people are very brainwashed to the core. How Tricky Dick gets you to listen to him, or Humpty Dumpty gets you to listen to him, or Mickey Mouse Ronald Reagan. Now we've gotten into the core of the real analysis. I said Mickey Mouse Ronald Reagan. Maybe you're wondering, what does Mickey Mouse Ronald Reagan mean? Well, it refers to something. It refers to something in the brainwashing of a people. What about Superman and Batman and Captain Marvel and Donald Duck and Daisy, Mickey Mouse and Minnie Mouse, Jughead and Archie, Veronica and Betty? The basis of your brainwashing, I'm going to prove it to you right here. I'm going to prove it to you because I'm going to show you what you can do in terms of practicing dualism by accepting yourselves as human beings. To get right on off into it, let's get on down to nitty-gritty and don't miss no nits or no grits, okay? First. The omnipotent administrator that Eldridge talks about in his book, Solo Nice, sent down an angel into the Garden of Eden. And into the Garden of Eden came this angel with, quote unquote from the Bible, a flaming sword, a weapon. The omnipotent administrator sent down an angel. We named this angel Chief Pig Gaines, or Mickey Mouse Ronald Reagan. And he drove Adam and Eve out of the Garden of Eden and drove them out into the wilderness to sweat by their brow from sunup to sundown. Into the wilderness. This is an analogy. I'm going to show you how to apply it to government and government operation. Drove them out because after they were ordered to replenish the earth and they began to get ready to replenish the earth, Adam recognized his nakedness and Eve recognized her nakedness, and now you're getting ready to replenish the earth. No, I'll drive you out of the Garden of Eden, the land of paradise. What's happened to black people? What's happened to people? And what's happened to human beings? How do we apply this to understand how the government functions? Command a pigeon to fly and clip his wings. Command a pigeon to fly and clip his wings. But the Black Panther Party says that if Huey P. Newton had have been in the Garden of Eden after the omnipotent administrator had given him a penis, after the omnipotent administrator had given his woman a vagina, Huey P. Newton would have said, and you told me to replenish this earth, and you're going to send this pig angel down here named Chief Gaines of Oakland, California, to drive me out. Huey P. Newton would have said, angel, swing that flaming sword at me, and I'm shooting back to defend myself in this land. That's what Huey P. Newton would have done. You might not understand that, but we know what it means, and I'm going to prove it to you. Superman is a punk. Wait a minute. You know why Superman's a punk? Superman's a punk, one, because every last one of you up here know it. He did not relate to replenishing the earth. He never tried once to kiss Lois Lane for 40 years, and he's been in that damn comic book. And you know it. This is what's in your mind. That puritanical bullcrap. You want to know about racism? You want to know about absolutism and how absolutism and puritanical bullcrap is related to how you think? You want to know about how Ronald Reagan talks to you and how he speaks to you in terms of his political rhetoric? Well, I'm going to tell you. I'm going to tell you about Africans in Africa. I'm going to tell you about Europeans in Europe in the history. I'm going to tell you about the one-headed God system. One-headed puritanical God from Europe said what? The oligarchies that existed in Europe projected the one pure, one-headed God. He was so damn pure, he rejected his basic animal drives, basic sexual drives. That's how pure he was. So damn pure that even in Europe, before you even met black Africans, you were burning witches, black white, your own white people at the stake and calling them witches because they just deviated to some extent from the puritanical bullcrap that the oligarchy put down that was directly related to the one-headed God puritanical bullshit system. That's right. That's where your racism started. It started in the confines of your own system in history. And I'm not saying that maybe some African systems didn't have this, but I studied enough about African systems where we can make a comparison here in trying to get to our point about dualism. Many times there were two-headed gods and three-headed gods, a good head and a bad head, or a neutral head if there was a three-headed. But the European said, I am made in the image of God. And the African said, I'm made in the image of God. And the African said, I'm made in the image of God, and we have a bad head and a good head on our God. And the Europeans came down and said, those are bad pagan gods. We can't deal with that. They're not puritanical like us. Let's get rid of these fools here. Let's put them in slavery. Let's rob them. And that's exactly what happened. Projection of this absolutism, the projection of this puritanical bullcrap that you catch with Mickey Mouse and Donald Duck in a comic book. It's very important because Mickey Mouse and Donald Duck never tried to make love to Minnie Mouse and Daisy, and you know it, and that's what's been put in your head. Veronica and Betty, well, Jughead didn't even know that Veronica and Betty even had a vagina, and you know that. Now you think your symbols are being destroyed. Well, I'm hipping to you to something, that the pig on the streets patrols the black community, as far as we're concerned, is nothing but a punk. You know what he is? He's a comic book character, and that's what he relates to. He's got his .357 Magnum or his .38 service revolver. He's got his billy club, and he's got his little walkie-talkie and his bullets and his handcuffs. As far as I'm concerned, he's relating to the same utility belt that Batman got. So I'm saying this here, that we're tired of it, and we're tired of people being so damn brainwashed they cannot begin to look in to the meaning of people existing as human beings. Because I'm very hip to Superman. And those comic books, Superman never did save any black people. Never. Now you think about that. I'm talking about me surviving. While Superman is flying up in the sky, a bird, a plane, kiss my ass, punk. I don't want to hear it. And you say, don't cuss. Well, I say, I got a right to cuss. I say, if you're going to sit down on your rumps and you're going to hear or see a black man that's chained against a racist white wall, that's being brutalized, murdered, black people across this nation, been oppressed for 400 years, and he hollers out that I'm chained against this racist white wall, and the first thing you start doing with that Mickey Mouse absolute rhetoric is talking about, well, you know, the basic molecular structure of the wall really shows that the wall is really 90% space, and is that wall really real or not? That's what you want to start off with. But I'm telling you that I know the wall is real because I'm chained against it. You damn right it's real. Somebody is killing me. Somebody is murdering me. Somebody is oppressing me. Somebody has me and black people. Somebody has black people confined in wretched ghettos in this country. And I'm saying we're tired and sick and tired of it. And you worried about the four-letter word fuck? Well, let me tell you something. The most derogatory word in the English language that's practiced by racists in this country is a four-letter word called kill, K-I-L-L, kill, when it's practiced. So you think about that. So we cuss out Ronald Reagan. So we cuss Ronald Reagan and we cuss all the races. That's right, we're cussing the races. And if you can't accept the cussing, then you must be relating to some racism. You must be relating to some puritanical crap. You must be relating some absolute notions that you have. That's related to your brainwashing. That's caught up with all these comic book characters and these comic book notions that you might have. Let's get down to nitty gritty and don't miss any nits or grits. Well, I'm cussing Regan out. Fuck Ronald Regan. Fuck him good. Fuck all of them. All the pig power structures. I'm tired of them. That's right. Fuck them. And if the pigs don't like it, lay the phone. Because I know the law better than they do. In fact, I'm going to inform the pigs that you can cuss as long as they're not women or children. Children, you dig? So later for the pigs. If you want to arrest somebody, we might get in a good fight. You dig? Because we're not going for no shit. Fuck Ronald Regan. Fuck Ronald Regan and all the pigs, too. Who gives a good goddamn? Now, I haven't practiced any racism on him. All I did is cuss him out for the racism he's practiced on me with his government and his power structure. You gonna call me a racist? You gonna get upset because we got guns in the streets in Oakland? Because we got 35 chapters across the country that's ready to defend themselves against racists attacking them and pig power structures attacking them? You've read the papers. You gonna get uptight because we said a four-letter word? Well, if somebody walked up to one of you Jews and started butting your head with a rifle butt and you didn't start cussing somebody, I'd call you a damn fool. At least to cuss them. So Elders Cleaver uses four-letter words, and I use them too, by the way. And the whole damn Black Panther Party uses. Because we ain't nothing but a bunch of black people from the black community. The brothers come into the organization cussing. And they'll probably leave it cussing. And when they run into Ronald Regan, they're going to say, "Yeah, I got that fucking Ronald Regan." And that's the way we feel about him. The head and the body. The head and the body. The most significant thing about the head is the mind. The most significant thing about the body is your sexual organs. Sexual organs reproduce life. Flesh. Not steel Superman's. Flesh. Human beings. How do you unite the head with the body? Do you go around, all of you women, thinking that sex and screwing and making love is nasty? Why in the hell can you call it nasty when 3 billion people on the face of this earth got here by good old down-home lovemaking and not by being punks like Superman and Batman? That's where we all got here now. That's where we all got here. Every last one of you. Are you nasty? Is it filthy? Is it? Well, damn it, it's about time somebody start uniting the head with the body. And I'm not saying you're not supposed to have certain social orders of monogamy or polygamy, and I don't dig polygamy personally, or whatever kind of marital systems you want to regulate your operation, but why is it necessary for Mickey Mouse and Donald Duck to go around never trying to make love to Minnie Mouse or Daisy and putting that shit in our heads as kids and trying to tell us in so many implications that it's nasty and filthy? Huh? Huh? Now you answer me. You've been asking me questions, I'm gonna ask you some questions. Why? Because we gotta get hip to what's going on. We gotta get hip to how a politician talks. Because a black man cusses out a politician, they wanna tell us we're nasty and filthy and derogatory. Well, they was telling us that 400 years ago. Because when you really reach into the past, when you really reach into what European history was about, you will find out that that whole misconcept has been embedded in people, and not only white people, but our own people's minds. I got black sisters in this audience here that think sex is nasty, and they know I'm right. And some of you brothers is running around here trying to play Clark Kent, but you better get out of that shit. That's right. And don't be trying to convince one of these sisters that you're going to run in some damn phone booth and jump out with some super-duper Panther uniform, because that's a bunch of bullshit. We don't relate to bullcrap. We don't try to play Superman. When a riot like a riot happened in Richmond, they call the Black Panther Party up, but we don't go jump in no phone booth trying to fly over and solve the shit all of a sudden. We go out there and tell them people to arm themselves and get organized and stop running in the streets with 500 pigs in the streets with shotguns and some rocks in their damn hands. To get some guns and put guns door to door and begin to defend yourself if you're attacked. What the hell's wrong with that? Everybody in this damn country got upset when Brother Huey P. Newton, the Minister of Defense of the Black Panther Party, organized 50 black brothers and took him to the capital, the state of California there, and read a message to the world that we're ready to defend ourselves and we're organized to defend ourselves.
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My name is DJ Radar. This is my show Fly on the Wall, and this is the last show of our summer quarter here at KCSB, so I wanted to do something a little bit special today. I have rarely delved into our vinyl collection that we have here in KCSB's library, but we have some really, really cool and awesome and very rare stuff. So I thought it would be fun to pull out some of the music that I've been most excited about here and play it for you all. We also got kind of a minor theme going that there's a lot of things that have kind of deviated from that theme, but you'll see as we go through this hour here. We started off with Doc Watson. This is his recording of the Mississippi John Hurt song, Make Me a Pallet on Your Floor, from the 1988 Newport Folk Festival, which was put on by Ben & Jerry's, the ice cream brand. So the album cover has some really awesome, like, 80s Ben & Jerry's art on it of a cow playing a guitar, which is really awesome. And it's very fun to get to look at that while I was playing this record. Right now we're listening to Linden Avenue Stomp, because a lot of the music I found this week happened to be kind of ragtime guitar adjacent, so we're just going with that theme tonight, ragtime and kind of blues guitar. And then up next we're going to hear from Dave Van Ronk with a cover of the Tom Paxton song paying tribute to Mississippi John Hurt. Mississippi John Hurt as this all-timer blues guitarist and mentor to some of the artists we're going to listen to tonight, including Dave Van Ronk to an extent. So the song we're going to hear up next is called Did You Hear John Hurt? I think it's just labeled as John Hurt on the track listing for this record. It's included on the 1980 album Somebody Else Not Me, which is here in the KCSB library as well, so we'll hear that on vinyl in a few minutes. Enjoy and stay tuned for some more KCSB library finds right here on 91.9 KCSB FM in Santa Barbara.

old hat on. He tickled our fancy with his abalone. And all the people passing down to Dougal Street got head to listen to the tap of feet. Did you hear John Hurt play his Creole bell? Spanish Fandango that he loves so well.

hate showing lie, and I hope he dies. But one thing you gotta see, that someone's gotta go over there, and that someone isn't me. So I wish you well, Sarge, give him hell. Kill

Hello, you're listening to KCSB FM in Santa Barbara. My name is DJ Radar. This is my show, Fly on the Wall. And at the top of our last set, we heard Did You Hear John Hurt by Dave Van Ronk. That was followed by The Assassination of Stephen Grossman / Lemon Rag by Russell Porter. After that, we heard St. Louis Tickle by Patrick Sky, Company Leaves by Kinloch Nelson, and Draft Dodger Rag by Phil Oakes. Right now I'm hopping in during One Eye Tom's Blues by Ethan W.L. And yeah, we heard a bunch of artists who are kind of my favorites of all time featured on some records that we have here at KCSB's Physical Media Library. Dave Van Ronk, Patrick Sky, and Phil Oakes were all members of the Greenwich Village Folk, and kind of more specifically the protest or topical songwriting kind of subsect of that era and place. And they were all buddies coming up as musicians together in the same time and place. So we heard Patrick Sky give Dave Van Ronk a little shout out at the beginning of his cover of St. Louis Tickle, who I think Dave Van Ronk was the one that kind of picked up that song and brought it to more modern audiences. And I think he calls him a piano roll with a beard or something like that, walking piano roll with a beard. And then we heard Draft Dodger Rag, which is kind of unrelated to anything else we're listening to tonight, but it's just such a good song and definitely a time capsule to whenever KCSB got a hold of this compilation record. I believe it was released in either 76 or 1980. And it's a promotional copy, so we would have gotten it around that time, although the song is from 1965. We're going to get back into actual rags, which is kind of the accidental theme to this show tonight. But first, we'll hear the great Piedmont blues guitarist Etta Baker with Candyman. This is in the style of Reverend Gary Davis, another super influential blues and ragtime guitarist that we'll also hear from a little bit later. But there's also another really famous version of Candyman as performed and brought to light by Mississippi John Hurt, who we heard a little bit about earlier, and we might also hear from him later. So hope you enjoy that up next. Again, that's Candyman by Etta Baker. And then we'll hear some more ragtime from KCSB's library right here on KCSB FM in Santa Barbara.

Hello and welcome back. You are listening to KCSB FM in Santa Barbara. We're listening to ragtime guitar today, which is kind of a silly theme. It's a very fun genre of music. And so, yeah, I'll tell you what we just listened to, starting off with Candyman by Etta Baker, a la Reverend Gary Davis. After that, we heard Red Carpet Rag by David Liebman, Piccolo Rag by Blind Boy Fuller on a Ragtime in Rural America compilation from the KCSB Library. After that, we heard Skipper by Rob Carr and Bill Call, and Grace and Beauty by Leo Weinkampf Jr. on a compilation called Contemporary Ragtime Guitar. Right now we're listening to Embudo by Marisa Anderson, one of my favorite modern or contemporary guitarists. And yeah, we're listening to some ragtime guitar and guitar somewhat related to ragtime tonight. So we heard some blues as well in there. This wasn't really an intentional theme for the night's show, but I was kind of just looking through the stacks of vinyl we have here in the KCSB library and found some of my favorite artists playing ragtime. So here we are. We're listening to them now. In the middle of that set, we heard Blind Boy Fuller with Piccolo Rag, and as I said, this was on this really cool compilation that I just kind of stumbled upon by chance. I think it's like in the wrong place in the library, so it was meant to be to find this compilation. It was released in 1976 on New World Records, and the album is called Maple Leaf Rag, Ragtime in Rural America, and it collects recordings from like 1914 to 36. So it's some pretty old music there, and I personally really enjoy the ragtime guitar that's featured on there, so that's what we're listening to, but there's some other music that's also very interesting as like an archive of the genre, and also an archive of like super early days of recorded music in the United States, so there's some regrettable things on there, but interesting historically. And then we've been listening to a lot of Piedmont blues tonight, including Blind Boy Fuller and Etta Baker a little bit ago, which is a genre that's like super interconnected with ragtime piano, like musically, and it's also a genre I love so much, so hopefully you've been enjoying the Piedmont blues as well. Just now we were listening to some more contemporary artists, and up next, or starting right behind me, is as well. That was Marisa Anderson playing Embudo, and then up next, starting under my voice right now, we'll hear the rest of it, is Richard Dawson with Cumberland Rag. So I hope you enjoy that, and thank you so much for tuning in to KCSB.

Honey, you lied to me like you did before. 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

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Yeah, she's sure was grieving and crying.

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My name is DJ Radar. This is my show Fly on the Wall, and this is our last like show at this time during the fall quarter here at KCSB. So we did kind of a special edition episode today, and we started off our final set of the night with Cumberland Rag by Richard Dawson. That was followed by Maple Leaf Rag by Reverend Gary Davis on the same compilation we heard from Blind Boy Fuller on. That was Ragtime in Rural America. After that, we heard West Coast Blues Take One by John Fahey. We heard Moanin' the Blues by Mississippi John Hurt with Patrick Skye on second guitar. And then we heard from Patrick Skye himself again with Freight Train, a cover of an Elizabeth Cotton song. Right now we're listening to Elizabeth Cotton with Wilson Rag. So kind of like a 6 degrees of separation there for the last bit. And a little Elizabeth Cotton tribute there at the end with that very cute Freight Train cover. And this one we're listening to now is one of my favorite Elizabeth Cotton songs. And I know that DJ L it's one of their favorite songs as well. So we have that in common here. I want to thank you so much for listening tonight. I've been really wanting to explore KCSB's library and kind of share my findings for a really long time. So it's been really fun to play some records for you all tonight. And this definitely won't be the last of these shows because I had a lot of fun putting it together. But yeah, we're finishing up summer quarter here at KCSB. So the schedule will be shifting around a little bit starting next week. So I don't know when I'll be on air next, but I hope that I'll be able to play music for you again. I hope you have a wonderful night for now, and I will catch you at some point later, to be determined, right here on KCSB FM in Santa Barbara.

0: ads may violate federal laws like the 1971 Federal Election Campaign Act, which prohibits public officials from using taxpayer dollars for campaign purposes. Despite bipartisan criticism, Trump says these are ads for the, quote, spirit of the country.
1: The ads are given by me, but I'm not running for office, and I don't talk about anybody. If I was talking about Dan Sullivan, if I was talking about anybody behind me that's a politician, that's a political ad.
0: Senate Republicans are blocking a bill to prevent President Trump from using federal dollars for any work on the Triumphal Arch. Various groups are frustrated by Trump invoking national security as the reason for building the arch, having heard a similar excuse for the White House ballroom. Oregon Democratic Senator Jeff Merkley says this project creates a myriad of problems.
2: It disregards the Constitution's separation of powers. It disrupts air safety at D.C.'s Ronald Reagan Airport, and it disrespects the sacrifices of our veterans and their families.
0: Nonprofit advocacy group Public Citizen is suing the administration to block the arch's development, noting it hasn't received congressional approval. Though court orders require the administration to give prior notice before work begins, lawmakers warn Trump is laying the groundwork for construction now. Rural Utah voters are facing unreliable mail service, long drives, and changing election rules ahead of the midterms. These problems are especially acute in San Juan County, where the Navajo Nation covers around one-third of the county. Lenise Peterman is with Stewardship Utah.
3: Rural counties, especially when we talk about San Juan, is so large that people who reside on Navajo Mountain literally have to drive 4 hours to get to a polling place.
0: While San Juan County conducts elections well, a legislative audit finds some compliance gaps. Peterman says because Navajo Nation Postal Service is questionable, people should fill out their mail-in ballots as soon as they get them and send them back to ensure they're counted. A new court ruling strikes down the Trump administration's policy allowing ICE agents to arrest people for showing up to immigration court and restores policies barring immigration court arrests, except in rare occasions. I'm Edwin J. Vieira for Pacifica Network and Public News Service. 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

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My name is DJ Riri, and you are tuning into Over the Influence, where we dive into psychedelic rock across various Asian subregions of the 1970s to the early 2000s. The song we're listening to right now is Earthbeat by Yoshinori Sunahara, coming from the album Love Beat. This entire album is definitely a worthwhile listen, so I would recommend checking it out if you're into early 2000s Japanese ambient electronic music. Right after this, we got Don't Say No by Speed, Glue, and Shinki. So sit back, relax, and stay tuned into KCSB FM.

in chronological order, we just listened to Don't Say No by Japanese band Speed, Glue, and Shinki. This was a heavy metal psychedelic rock power trio formed in Tokyo in 1970, only staying active until 1972. This song has really cool atmospheric vocals with a very grounding, consistent drum beat and soft keys that bring this track together really nicely. I really love the build-up to the flute solo in the middle of the song and how it almost randomly entered, like the electric guitar shredding that came up for a few seconds. And I also noticed that this song kind of reminded me of the main theme song from the show BoJack Horseman, if any listeners enjoy watching that show. Next up, we listen to The Heartbroken Town Girl by Kirosh Yagme, who is considered to be the godfather of Iranian psychedelic rock. So Yagme is considered as being, is recognized as an early cross-pollinator for Persian traditional music and the Western psychedelic rock of the era, frequently noting artists like Led Zeppelin and Pink Floyd as some of his specific influences. The version of this song, The Heartbroken Town Girl, we listened to was actually a mix of two of his live performances. So it is stunning to see how fluid his music remains, especially his vocals, even throughout live performing. The caption of the video was interesting to me because it said that this song is about a lonely, sad girl who waits at the window every day at sunset for an imaginary and impossible love that never comes. And you can kind of feel that vibe in there. I liked hearing how his vocals stayed beautifully consistent throughout the entire track as he's also playing his guitar. It's just lovely to see live performances like that. After that, we listened to Longing by Japanese band Chakra, who is a pioneering Japanese art pop and new wave band that was formed in 1978. They are known for their experimental sound and left a lasting influence on Japan's avant-pop music scene. I love the way the song feels like it drags on, similar to the feeling of trying your very best not to fall asleep, yet still drifting into the weirdness of the dream world. Next up, we have Bandar Batavia by Charif Megaraban.

in chronological order, we just listened to Bandar Batavia by Charif Megribban, who is a Lebanese composer through Habibi Funk Records, with music spanning genres including Middle Eastern psychedelia, Afropop, and soul. Habibi Funk is a record label that is based in Berlin with funk, jazz, and psychedelic music from the Arab world, and I would definitely recommend checking out their releases. You'll find some really cool stuff. I really like how this song has a very repetitive looping vibe to it. It feels like a nice background song to listen to while still taking over the parts of your brain that are usually scattered around your subconscious mind. So I really like that song. After that, we listened to Love Story of a Party Night by Thanh Lan, who released this song through Saigon Supersound Records, which is known for releasing Vietnamese music fused with elements of vintage Western pop. In this song, you can hear the influence of the Western's surf rock era while still preserving traditional Vietnamese elements, including the instrumentals and the lyrical pattern. During this era, a good amount of Vietnamese music was influenced by the stations set up, the military stations from the U.S. set up in the area. So it's really cool to see how a political time, in a way, still was able to push forward and transfer musical knowledge between both groups. After that, we listened to Or Passe by Vandana Vajpayee, who was a popular Indian playback and religious singer who became a prominent voice for Bollywood music during the 1980s. This song has a beautiful dynamic of vocals, a stabilizing, consistent drum beat, and cool experimental electronic noises that juxtapose the folky tune of the song and merges really cool eras of music. Next up, we will be listening to Pushing Through the Fog by Jang Hyun,

in chronological order, we just listened to Pushing Through the Fog by Jang Hyun. This Korean psychedelic rock song has this cool, surfy, mysterious vibe to it, especially with the foggy vocals, reminding me of detective shows like Columbo. The cool, almost hidden synth sounds in the background, as well as a looping snake charmer-like sound, really provides a full-sounding track that I really enjoyed listening to. After that, we listened to Hello by Harumi. Harumi is the only album released by Japanese musician Harumi Ando, and this album was produced by Tom Wilson, who you may know through previously producing recordings by artists including Bob Dylan and the Velvet Underground. This song itself was really nice to just easily listen to, with a slight haunting and suspicious vibe to it. After that, we listened to Don't Say You Love Me by the Cambodian Space Project, who is a psychedelic rock band that was formed in 2009. Their music is a mix of original Khmer psychedelic rock and sounds from the 60s, which are the years many people consider to be the golden age of Cambodian pop music, before the occurrence of the Khmer Rouge of the 70s. This specific music video has a really cool home video, early YouTube vibe to it, which is cool to see as this song was released in 2012, so it preserves this other cool aspect of history as well. Once again, this was Over the Influence with DJ Riri on KCSB FM in Santa Barbara. I hope you have a wonderful evening, and I will see you again next week.

and welcome back to KCSB FM in Santa Barbara. I'm DJ Banks, and today I'm covering for DJ Sophie's show, Subtransmission Line. If you aren't familiar with her show, she plays all things electronic music. This is kind of really fun full circle for me because Sophie is actually the person that got me into KCSB before I applied and got trained on the radio. I would actually come and sit on her show and she would show me how everything works. So the last song that you just heard was, I'm sure, a song that many of you recognized. It was a cover of Hello. It is the Triple J Laika version by Dane. It's a cover of Martin Solveig and Dragonette's electro house hit from 2010. This just debuted last week. I was really excited because I saw that they just added it to Spotify and it had low enough streams where I could play it today. This version is still electro pop, but it has some more heavy guitar that I really liked. If you didn't know, Triple J Laika version is a long-running weekly segment on the Australian youth radio station. It was founded in 2004. And through this research, I found that Dane is also Australian, which I did not know that. Me and Sophie both separately really like Dane. Sophie told me, I showed her the playlist before I was going to play everything today, and she said she actually saw Dane last summer in LA when she only had 10,000 Spotify listeners. If you liked that song, Dane has a recent album that she just put out. My favorite song off of it is called PCQ. I think she kind of makes optimistic pop with some electronic vibes. And yeah, the next track that you're going to listen to is called Track 2 by Team Werewolf. We hope you guys enjoy.

Hello and welcome back to Subtransmission Line. I'm DJ Binks and today I'm covering for DJ Sophie. If you didn't know, Subtransmission Line is a show here on KCSB FM in Santa Barbara where we play all kinds of electronic music. The lineup that I have for you guys today is a little bit of where me and Sophie's tastes overlap. So I've been playing some electronic twee with a little bit more of a pop influence. The last song that you heard is titled Bronco, and it's by the artist Quiet Light. Some of you may recognize Quiet Light as artist name Ria Mahesh. She just performed at Olivia Rodrigo's Daisy Chain Festival that I believe happened last month in Irvine. My show, usually on KCSB, is called Second Sex, where I play music made for women by women. And so Ria Mahesh's music, as well as I believe Olivia Rodrigo's festival, was all about supporting women's rights, specifically abortion rights. So I think that can really resonate with a lot of us right now in these days, although obviously none of us are going to play Olivia Rodrigo on KCSB FM. Last I heard about Ria Mahesh, part of the reason that she has jumped out at me from Quiet Light, and I've played her multiple times on my show, is she started out making music while in med school in Boston. I have seen her and that she's touring a lot, so I'm unsure if she's still pursuing that or not, but I just really love her voice and the visual effects that she uses. Her voice is really soft and dreamy, and this song is definitely a little bit softer, but a lot of her songs have a really nice electronic upbeat backtrack that I really enjoyed, if you like that one. Before that is just a really, really funny song that I found today. It's a cover of Big Yellow Taxi by World Peace DMT. If you tune into Sophie's show a lot, you've definitely heard her play World Peace DMT. That's a personal favorite of both of ours. World Peace DMT is made up of Rowan Pleese and Leo Fincham. If you didn't know, Rowan Pleese is also part of The Femcells, who you heard earlier before this. I'll get to them after this. Both of their sounds are kind of described as laptop twee and electronic twee, and I really love Joni Mitchell, and so I thought this cover was really fun. World Peace DMT just released a new album. This song is on that album, but I wouldn't really recommend listening to the rest of it. We didn't really like many of the other songs. Before that, you heard a song that was definitely not electronic, but it was more twee, and so I feel like I'm kind of getting away with it. It's called I Can't Stand to See You by Horse Girl. I personally love Horse Girl. They're a band girl group. There's three of them. They're from Chicago. This is from their 2025 album titled Phonetics On and On. They work with and their music is produced by Kate LeBon, if anyone recognizes her. She has some solo stuff, but she has also worked with Wilco and Kurt Vile. I can definitely hear the influence there. I just love Horse Girl and I think that song is awesome. Before that was the song that you heard by The Femcells. It was called Not Your Friend with UR instead of YOUR. This is another favorite. Me and Sophie were supposed to see them last month, just a couple weeks ago, but they're based in the UK and so their visas kept getting denied and the show kept getting rescheduled, and they rescheduled it to like the day before the quarter started at UCSB, and so we kind of just ended up fading it. They are the definition of electronic twee for me. I love The Femcells. If you really like the song, I would personally recommend. They have a song called He Needs Me, Ike Mix, which is an interpolation of Shelley Duvall's He Needs Me, if any of you are familiar with that. And the members are Rowan Pleese, as well as Gabriella Turnton. Before that, the last track was track 2 by Team Werewolf. We have a little bit of a scheme going on. The members of Team Werewolf are Ike from Bass Victim, Leo Fincham from World Peace DMT, and vocalist titled Isabel. I believe Isabel is Ike's girlfriend, but don't quote me on that. I'm not 100% sure. They're also based in London. They have like 4 songs out. This is a new like side project that's come out. I'm sure everyone knows Bass Victim. I think Bass Victim is kind of the definition of a lot of electronic music that a lot of people are listening to these days. Next up, we have I Just Remember Everything Always Works Out For Me by Touching Ice. And if you're just tuning in right now, I'm DJ Banks and I'm covering for DJ Sophie tonight on Subtransmission Line here at KCSB. I hope you guys enjoy.

in Australia, East Australia, that have had to be, that had surgery after python bite.

Hello and welcome back to Subtransmission Line here at KCSB FM in Santa Barbara. I'm DJ Binks and I'm covering for DJ Sophie today. Sophie's show is usually a lot of all different kinds of electronic, so today the lineup that I picked for us today was all kinds of electronic twee or laptop twee, if any of you are familiar with that, along with a little bit of more pop influence, because that's a little bit more of the music that I'm more familiar with and comfortable with. The last song that you heard is Better by Horse Laugh, all undercase. Horse Laugh is a really new duo. I'm pretty sure they're a duo. This is a 2026 release. This is their second single. They only have two songs out. They're definitely a little bit more of a soft pop vibe. Since they're so new, they only have like 10,000 listeners on Spotify. I couldn't find too much about them, but I did want to talk about the cover of this single. It's a picture of a girl's feet with stars drawn all over it, and that kind of reminded me of like 2016 Tumblr. I didn't realize people were still putting their feet pics out there, but I do like this song, so I support them in that. The song that you heard before that is titled Lucy by Cicada. I also couldn't really find anything about Cicada. Sophie told me that we may have a friend who's friends with the people in Cicada, but then she told me after that is actually fake news. But I'm pretty sure they're based out of LA, which is why we would know them, because me and Sophie are both from LA. I really like the instrumentals in this. The members of Cicada are Luco M and Violet Beller. This is from their 2025 album, Cicada 2. Before that, you heard a personal fave of mine that I actually just discovered to play on the show today. It's called 39 Clues with the West End Youth Chorus by... it's either Tall Castle or Tal Castle. The Tall or the Tal is T-A-L, which is what made me kind of want to pronounce it Tal. This is from their album Songs at West End Prep, released in 2026, just this year. Tal Castle is based in New York, which makes sense because West End. They are an indie-tronica duo. I just realized I'm playing a lot of duos tonight. I think a lot of electronic music that people play a lot of the time, it's a lot of duos. I really like the guitar in the beginning of this song, if any of you could catch that. I think I've realized guitar is what makes me love twee and twee-inspired music so much. I have a show on KCSB FM called The Second Sex, where I play music by women, and it's kind of eclectic, so I've gone around and played a bunch of different genres, but I've been really into playing twee recently, or twee-inspired music. Before that, you heard another song by Quiet Light. If you caught her earlier song, Bronco, earlier, this one is titled Ohio 17. I love this song. It's from an EP that she put out, I believe, in 2025. I listened to this song a lot in the spring. She Quiet Light just really awesome vocal modulation, and I think she has very new and interesting production that kind of makes her stand out. I think she kind of straddles the line between electronic and pop in a way that I really enjoy. If any of you didn't know, Quiet Light's is her artist name. Her real name is Rhea Mahesh, but her title Quiet Light is inspired by the band The National off of their 2019 album called I Am Easy to Find. I really love The National. That specific album isn't personally my favorite, but I do like the song Quiet Light off their album, and so I think it's really awesome that Quiet Light chose that as her artist name. The National is definitely more of dad rock vibe, and I think it's really funny to find other like young girls, young women who enjoy it the same way that I enjoy it. Before that, you heard My House by Love Egg, which I'm here in the KCSB studio right now with my friend Liz, and we both kind of agreed that Love Egg is kind of an odd title. We were like, I don't know why anyone would really choose that as their title, but this is a side project from Jonah Paz, who I believe you're going to hear again later. Jonah Paz is from Ear. You might recognize them. They just released an album called Rumspringa. Again, I played this song because I really like the guitar in it. Jonah Paz is kind of like everywhere right now. I feel like when I was picking songs for this playlist and I was looking into who it was and I was talking to Sophie about it, she was like, oh, that's Jonah Paz, that's Jonah Paz, that's Jonah Paz. He's like in everything, but I do really enjoy everything he's making, so I guess it's fine. So the song before that was called
think Plus Teeth by If I Was a Pony. We kind of have a little bit of a horse theme going on here, but I love horses, so it's okay. This is another London-based indie-tronica duo formed by musicians Marwyn Dyer and Zia Carter. They are similar to the Femcells and World Peace DMT we heard earlier. Again, buzzword, laptop, twee, twee pop, DIY, blah, blah, blah. And then the last song before that was called I Just Remembered Everything Always Works Out For Me by Touching Ice. I really like the title. I think it's a really good sentiment. Their music is less laptop twee. It's described as indo-industrial, kind of rock-ish. And the members are Davis Stewart, Dominic Colangelo, and Abigail Reese. This is a 2025 release. It's also the title of their album, and this is one of the songs that I used on my KCSB demo, actually, when I was applying to have a show in the spring quarter. Anyways, thanks for listening. The next song that you're going to hear is a remix. It's called Self Service 1999, and it's by CFCF, and it's been remixed by Instupendo. I would say that this, we're definitely moving a little bit out of twee for the last couple songs here. We're moving into some more actual electronic, so I hope you guys enjoy.

Okay, welcome back. This is our last mic break of the night. If you didn't know, I'm DJ Banks, and I've been covering for DJ Sophie on Subtransmission Line, where we play all kinds of electronic music. The last song that you just heard is called Can We Get High? By The Pictures. It's another Jonah Paz side project. It dropped this summer. As I said earlier in the last mic break, Jonah Paz is kind of everywhere. Before that, you heard Ribbon Le Chou by Star Cleaner Reunion. They're actually performing in LA in 2 weeks. This is from an EP they released in 2022. They just released a new album, but this song was not from that. They're a trio. They were all friends in high school, apparently, which I think is really, really cute. And then the last song you heard before that was titled Self-Service 1999, In Stupendo Remix by CFCF and In Stupendo. Me and Sophie found this song off of Dublab, which is an online radio based in LA, where they play all kinds of new, interesting music, a lot of electronic. It's called The Sounds of Now. They also have it in a playlist on Spotify, if any of you are interested. Thank you so much for tuning in to KCSP FM tonight. Sophie will be back, I believe. Nope, she will not be back next week. She will be back in 2 weeks to play more electronic music. If you liked anything that I played, I normally have a show titled The Second Sex, where I play music made by women for women. I should also be back on the schedule next week, hopefully on Thursdays. I'm keeping my fingers crossed, but we're gonna hear a little bit of one more song up tonight. It's called Staple Face by BB Pugh. This is from BB Pugh's 2024 album. And yeah, the guy had BB Pugh is the artist name. The guy's real name is titled Nick. I hope you guys enjoy. Thank you so much for tuning in tonight.

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And I've been Griffin here on Smiley Smile. 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
1: 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Plus, the intergenerational time-traveling cover band Cabaret of Whatever Forever and local bluegrass group Salty Strings. Gaucho alum DJ Darla B will MC and play music throughout the day. 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

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This is Homesick at Space Camp. And you're tuned into KCSB FM in Santa Barbara. There it is. Yeah, it's an exciting week, you guys. It's week one here at UCSB. Shout out to all the college students that are still going to class, because week one is usually where it falls off, unfortunately. We discussed this a little bit last week. But tonight, I got some newer stuff for y'all, some old. It's a bit of a blend. We're starting out with a little bit of a fun thing that I like to do here on the show sometimes. I like to take a little bit of a more recognizable artist and find either a deeper cut or a newer release or a single that has kind of gone under the radar and play it for you to start the show. And then we'll shift into other more adjacent tracks that are a little bit more underground and deeper cuts, so we can sort of give you some new stuff to listen to. So if you're familiar with this first artist, which you probably are, and you haven't heard this single but you like it, then maybe you'll like some of the other stuff that we're playing tonight. It'll be adjacent in the sense of atmosphere, maybe lyrically. We got some cool stuff going on for tonight, but I'm sure you've heard that Phoebe Bridgers has released her new record after 6 years, Lost Weekend, which was a phenomenal body of work. I love it. I've worn it out already. But not a lot of people know that she's released a single since then for the movie Primetime with Robert Pattinson. And I cannot get this song out of my head, so therefore I am making it your problem now. So yeah, we're going to start out with On Video by Phoebe Bridgers and then shift into some more underground adjacent sort of vibes to keep the rockin' and rollin' going.

What is up, lovely listeners, and welcome back. You just heard When You Look at Me by Beethoven. That is off their 2026 release, I See Them, I See Me. If you enjoyed that track, you should also check out Beetle on the Scene Part 2 and Am I in a Dream? Those are some of my favorites off that release. That second track I mentioned, Am I in a Dream, also has a feature by the one and only Squirrel Flower on it. And I've mentioned this a few weeks ago, I know I did, but Squirrel Flower is one of those artists that I stumbled upon way back when, back in 2021, and I am so surprised that they have not gained more traction in the, you know, indie alt-rock spaces. They have a phenomenal cover of Caroline Polachek's So Hot You're Hurting My Feelings, and their latest album release from 2026, Say a Prayer to the Gods of Getting Going, is one of my favorite releases from this year. It is phenomenal, so if you enjoyed that track that I played, check all of that out. Check out the rest of the Beethoven record and that super sick feature with Squirrel Flower, because they are so underrated, so good. So stoked about all of these new releases in 2026. Before that, we had Sunset by Swerve Driver. That is off their 1991 release, Raise. If you enjoyed that track, you should also check out Rave Down and Deep Seat. Those are some of my favorites off that release. Before that, we had Back on the Horse by Renny Conti. That is off his 2020 release, Figurines or Streams of Thought from an Interminable Period of Identity Mortuarium. That's a mouthful, but is also available at kcsb.org if you check out my playlist, so you don't have to look up that excruciatingly long title. But I do love an excruciatingly long title. Anyways, that was a little bit of a divergence genre-wise from the rest of the set, a little bit more in the twangy sort of sphere, but I felt lyrically it kind of fit with the whole vibe of wandering in sunsets and unrequited love in some way, shape, or form, and kind of getting up and continuing to push on and forward and through. There's a lot happening in this set tonight, guys. Anyways, before that, we had Wander by Bleary Eyed. That is their single release from late this September. It's been about a week, but I am so excited about this release because they haven't really put anything out since their 2025 release, Easy. And I know what you're thinking. Nyla, it's 2026. It has not been that long. Relax. I know, but I've been so spoiled by some of my favorite bands as of late, just releasing back-to-back-to-back, like, phenomenal tracks. And you'd think that with such a constant stream of releases that the quality would dip, but it's, there's been some pretty consistent, pretty cool stuff coming out in the last year or so, just, like, across the board. So I'm so stoked about this single release, and keeping my fingers crossed that we will get another album sooner rather than later. But at the top of the hour, we had On Video by Phoebe Bridgers, her latest single that she's released post-Lost Weekend. This was for the soundtrack for the movie Primetime with Robert Pattinson. This song has just been rattling around in my brain all day. I cannot get specifically the lyric where she says, I saw you making angels in the snow, which is a reference to Elliott Smith, of course. Phoebe is a big fan of Elliott Smith and draws upon him for inspiration a lot. And it's just such a standout lyric because it's such a short song. We have about two verses and we go through the chorus twice. And then the second time there's this sort of change in the lyrics. The first time we go through the chorus, you hear her say, I saw you making angels in the snow, and then it kind of ends there. And then the second time around, we come back with, I saw you making angels in the snow, watching you like a common criminal, with this whole sort of
you know, video being watched motif happening in this song. And I think it's a phenomenal single post Lost Weekend, specifically because of the recurring themes of, you know, observation and being on the outside and this sort of like voyeuristic adjacent view of the world, you know, feeling like an outsider and like constantly looking in on the crowd and sort of the world around you. And it's such a cool like segue from the album. I guess segue is probably not the best word for it, but it just fits thematically with the whole vibe of Lost Weekend, but would not have fit on the record. So I'm very happy that she did end up releasing this as a single, because I cannot get it out of my head. But yeah, hopefully you got a little bit, like if you're a Phoebe fan or you liked that track, that you may have liked some of the other ones in the set, probably more specifically the Bleary-Eyed track that I played directly after it. They both have this sort of layered ambient sound, with the Bleary-Eyed track leaning a little bit more into an electronic sort of glitchy kind of sphere, but to me at least feels like it's in a similar vein to that first Phoebe track. But yeah, we've had a lot of layered stuff tonight. We're gonna continue, we're gonna get a little bit noisier, a little bit artsier, if that's even a word, as the show progresses. I'm really stoked about the next track. But I mentioned that it is week one here at UCSB, and I'm here to tell you about the woes and the trials and tribulations of Nyla's return to campus, because this is round two, baby. We're back. We're finishing this degree if it kills us. And yeah, this week has gone by super fast, like a blur. And I'm so locked in, you guys, you have no idea. Like, I used to struggle to drag myself to a 9:30 a.m. and now I'm like up at 6 and on campus by like 8 o'clock to reread my readings for class. This is unheard of. This is unprecedented, you guys. Like, I used to be the person that like did not do that period at all, did not read anything. I had bigger fish to fry. Kind of, sort of, not really. Now I'm reading things for a second or third time before we get to class. What a concept. And you know what's even crazier? I actually understand what's happening in class because I'm actually doing the readings. Whoa. Who would have guessed? Who would have known? Not I. Probably should have learned that a little bit sooner. But I've had this realization this morning-ish. Probably this morning, my days are blending together, but like I'm in the place that I like spent 2 years clawing to get back to. Do you know what I mean? It's been some years of trials and tribulations and woes, like I mentioned earlier, and you know, we're not quite at the goal of graduating yet, but it was so surreal to like take a moment and pause and be like, wow, we're so back, you guys. Like, we're back on campus, we're doing the thing. And yeah, like, I just feel like I finally found some kind of, like, footing. And it's nice to take a moment to pause and look around and be like, when did all of this change? When did all of this happen? So yeah, if you're out there listening, take a moment to reflect, because you have probably, hopefully, grown in some way, shape, or form, even if it's not fully to whatever capacity you are aiming for. It's nice to acknowledge the momentum that we have in the moment and the small things that we do every day to better ourselves and the community and everything. But yeah, wonderful things are happening on campus, guys. More school rambling and music rambling and rambling to come as the 2 hours progress. But anyways, we're gonna get right back into the music for tonight. Up next, we have Blood Eagle by A Country Western here on KCSB. Stick around.

Hello, hello, hello, lovely listeners, and welcome back. You just heard Give Us Moon Rocks by Swirlies. That is off their 2003 release, Cats of the Wild, Volume 2. If you enjoyed that track, you should also check out Sleepy Time. I love that song so much. Before that, you had Shame by Seam. That is off their 1992 release, Head Sparks. If you enjoyed that track, you should also check out Pins and Needles and Atari. Before that, we had Your Own Little Piece of Nothing by Holidays in the United States. That is off their 2025 release, This Is My Second Rodeo, which is very applicable considering the round two of UCSB that's going on in the Nihilosphere right now. But yeah, before that, we had Planes, Trains, Places, and People by Pen Pal. That is off their self-titled 2009 release. Before that, Everything But Not All at Once by Pushbike. That is off their 2024 EP, Runtime 2504. And at the top of the set, you had Blood Eagle by a Country Western. That is their new single release from earlier in September of this year. So it's been a few weeks. But yeah, a bunch of super sick recommendations tonight. If you are otherwise preoccupied and you're like, Nyla, you're saying a lot of names and they're going in one ear and out the other, how am I supposed to retain all of these amazing recommendations? Do not fret, dear listener. You can check out kcsb.org, and there's a two-week archive of this show and every other show on the schedule, so you can rewind back to 10:55 p.m.-ish and get all of those lovely, wonderful recommendations. Or if you're like, Nyla, I just want the songs you played tonight. Like, I don't care about the rest of them. That is totally chill as well, and also available to you at kcsb.org, along with every other playlist that I've made for the station over the last five-ish years. It's been a long time. Yeah, but we've been talking about the great return to UCSB, my great return to UCSB, and the general shenanigans that come with the beginning of fall quarter here on campus. I spoke a little bit about my academic weaponry. I'm so on it, guys. I am an academic weapon. I am just like absolutely demolishing these assignments. It is unbelievable. The complete 180 from before to now. We'll leave it at that. But beyond all of this amazing, you know, wonderful sort of comeback adjacent energy, there's always still a little bit of this like feeling of being out of place, more so now that I'm older than most of my peers here on campus. Even after all this time being in Santa Barbara, sometimes I still feel like I'm a little bit on the outside of the community. But this time around, I am trying and participating in life once again and trying to get out of my own way, because I have this bad habit of dismissing myself before anybody else can. Like, if I jump the gun and beat them to rejection, then they cannot blindside me with it because I've already beat you to the punch. And it's funnier when I do it anyways. But all that does is just, like, take me out of the race before it even begins. And it's fun to participate. And, you know, falling on my face isn't so bad now that I know that I can get back up again. But yeah, it's been a fun time trying to, you know, reacclimate to the culture on campus, feeling very much like a freshman once again. Shout out to the freshmen. You're so brave, and I believe in you, and it will be fine. You will make friends, and you will have a wonderful time. It's a great place to be. But like, I've always been the like kind of person to smile at people when I make eye contact with them or like say hi to my neighbors. But you know, now that I'm really attempting to participate in life, I'm like
going out of my way to do these things on campus, and it's been so interesting, even over the last like week, to see how opening myself up to these like minute experiences and like small little conversations that are so fleeting and like are never gonna happen again, and I'm never gonna see this person again, how that energy gets reciprocated. Like, I remember the first time around on campus, I felt like I sort of sunk back into the shadows, and I was like slinking around campus like a freak, and like nobody wanted to talk to me. But now, just like being open, which sounds so trite and so silly, but like I'm speaking from firsthand experience, guys, but like just being open to like actually talking to people, it's crazy how that like makes change in your life, you know what I mean? Like this morning I had to buy a notebook for a class, a very specific size notebook for a very specific class, and I could not for the life of me find this notebook in the campus store. And then some kid came up and was like, hey, where'd you get that notebook? I'm like, well, this is actually the wrong one if you're looking for what I'm looking for. And it became like a little scavenger hunt adventure. Or like, I'll be standing outside of class with my headphones on, or sitting in class next to somebody, and the people next to me will like talk to me. What a concept, guys. Isn't this so amazing? Anyways, so I'm keeping with the energy of being open to like having these fleeting experiences, because I feel like I attach so much meaning to every interaction that I have that I just like can't let things go. But it's kind of like, you know, screaming into the wind and just like letting the wind carry it away. I'm waxing poetic so hard at 11 p.m. It is so late, guys. The moral of the story is that I'm being open to experiences and talking to people, and you should too, because it's really cool to see how the world opens up when you open up to it. Anyways, we will get right back into the music for tonight. Up next, we have Lay Your Head Here in Mine by Iofon here on KCSB. Stick around and call in if you want to chit-chat. The number is 805-893-2424. Again, that is 805-893-2424. I'm kicking my feet over here.

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0: Are you a fan of blues, bluegrass, country, folk, soul, R&B, gospel, and rock? 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
3: That's perfect. That's all I needed.

What is up, lovely listeners, and welcome back. You just heard When You're My Clown, Nothing Happens by Guided by Voices. That is off their 2026 release, Crawl Space of the Pantheon. If you enjoyed that track, you should also check out A Grand Ceremonial Jester, keeping in with the theme of clownery and buffoonery. I don't know, fooling around. I feel like a jester in a lot of aspects of my life sometimes. Like, I can never be serious. And I feel like that has come to bite me a little bit, because then when I am being serious, people are like, ah ha ha ha, that's so funny. I'm like, well, you know, I appreciate you thinking so. I try very hard to be funny, but we're not joking. This is serious. Anyways, before that, you heard Alone for the Moment by The Sea and the Cake. It is off their 1995 release, Nassau. Before that, we had Keep Some Steady Friends Around by Smog. That is off their 2001 release, Rain on Lens. One of their more underrated releases, for sure. If you enjoyed that track, you should check out Live As If Someone Is Always Watching You. Those of you who are familiar with Smog probably recognize their 2003 release, Supper, or the 1997 release, Red Apple Falls. Those are both phenomenal records. I am more inclined towards the 2003 release, Supper, myself. But if you enjoyed that track and you don't know Smog, you should definitely check out the rest of their discog. They have not released anything since like 2005, I believe. But, you know, whenever I'm feeling a early 2000s, late 90s sort of kick, they inevitably come up in the rotation. So give them a little listen if you feel so inclined. Before that, we had Walk in Absent Mind, the demo by Cutworms. That is off their 2026 EP Transmitter Demos. Guys, if you're a longtime listener here at Space Camp, you know I love a live release, a live album, a demo album, an alternative recording to a track that maybe we all know and love, or maybe just some throwaway that was never going to get released, not even as a B-side. I love a demo. So I am always so stoked whenever an artist that I like comes out and is like, here is this deluxe edition, here is this EP, and enjoy these like five extra tracks that are just like so raw and stripped down, or maybe they're a little more acoustic before they come out in the super polished, layered, grungy studio version. It's just fun to see the progression of the art. Do you know what I mean? Like, how did we get to this song that we all know and love? I really enjoyed this EP release. This is from late September of this year. It's five tracks, five demos. It's only like 15 minutes, so the next time you got a small drive, you're going to the grocery store, the bank, or school, or work, or where else do people go? The beach. Throw it on. It's a super sick release. Anyways, at the top of the set, we had Lay Your Head Here in Mine by Iafon. That is off their 2026 EP, Endless Body, from September of this year, released on the Numero Group, a phenomenal record label. I love the Numero Group so much, so if you enjoyed that Iafon track, or if you liked the general vibe of what I have been playing this week and last week, give the Numero Group a look-see. They have so many amazing artists on that label. Like, it's actually insane how many people are a part of the Numero Group. And that's the fun little trick that I whip out of my hat sometimes. If I'm looking for new music or new artists and I find myself hitting a wall, I'll look to see who the label is and see who else is on there.
so that I can check out some other sort of adjacent stuff. I know that Numero Group has had some new releases as of late, so if you enjoyed, once again, that new Eophon track. I know Unwound has just released a 25th anniversary edition of Leaves Turn Inside of You, and I think Antioch Arrow had something come out recently as well. So a lot of motion from the Numero Group, which is super cool to see. But yeah, we've been on a back to school kick. Last week was week zero and this week is week one, because I don't know why we do it that way, but that is the way that it is done here in the UC system. And it's been a blur, as we've been discussing over the last, you know, week or so. I mentioned that we are back. We are on the academic grind. We are so locked in. It's amazing. I'm a functional member of society once again. Thank God. And yeah, I was talking a little bit in the last mic break about, you know, opening yourself up to, like, talking to people and, like, seeing how being open, like, the people match your energy and will reciprocate. But another fun little thing for those of you that are new to campus, something fun to do while you're meandering about or trying to kill an hour and a half between campus, between classes, is to find, like, your own little hiding spot on campus. UCSB is, like, one of the best places to do this. There are so many, like, one-off little, like, benches or chairs or little, like, divots in walls or, you know, the path less traveled, but then could not fit that grammatically into that sentence. There are many places where people are not usually around on campus, and I have plenty of little hiding spots around campus that I will not be giving out on the air, because then everybody's just gonna flock towards them, and that kind of defeats the purpose. But if you are new to campus, if you're a transfer, if you're a freshman, go explore. I remember I spent so much time my first year here, like, I made it a mission to get on as many rooftops as possible and find as many little secret hiding places as I possibly could. And now it serves me so well. So go find your secret hiding spot on UCSB's campus and report back. Let me know. Perhaps I will give up one of my secret benches / seating arrangements that I retreat to when I don't want to go to the library. Call in. Let me know if you're a former student or a current student. What's your favorite spot to hide on campus? The number is 805-893-2424. Again, that is 805-893-2424. It'll be so confidential, guys. I will not say a word to anybody. But yeah, anyways, we will get right back into the music tonight. Up next, we have Note to Self by Bloom here on KCSB. Stick around and call in 805-893-2424.

really singing through the floor. The sound of spirits creaking in the walls. You peeled away like paint in a fire. The only shred left of my desire. You were everyone I wanted to be. Now you're everything I know that I need.

Hello, hello, hello, lovely listeners, and welcome back. You just heard Through Your Teeth by The Slow Country. That is off their single release, whoopsie, from late September of this year. Super sick release. I love the build towards the end where it starts leaning a little bit farther away from the, you know, stereotypical rock garage, you know, guitar sound into the more orchestral swelling of the strings. It's very beautiful towards the end and a crazy build. Before that, we had At Least You Know What You're Laughing At by Gash. That is off their album from late September of 2026 by the same name. It is also called At Least You Know What You're Laughing At. This just came out, I believe, last week. So hot off the presses. You heard it here first, folks. If you enjoyed that track, you should also check out Eyelids and Risking Heaven. Those are some of my favorites off that release. Before that, we had Lay On Plastic Moment by Star Cleaner Reunion. That is off their 2026 release, also from last week, called Umbrella. Star Cleaner Reunion is a band I stumbled upon, I want to say, like, 2 years ago? It's probably been about 2 years now, and I believe this is their first full-length, like, album release. So I'm so stoked to see it. They have a couple of really solid EPs out, the one from 2024, Cafe Life, being one of my favorites. So if you enjoyed that track, check out the rest of the record, check out that 2024 EP. They got some super sick stuff. And at the top of that set, you heard Note to Self by Bloom. That is off their 2023 release, The Demos. And if you were here a few mic breaks ago, it actually might have been the last one, I mentioned how much I love a release with demos and alternative recordings and live versions of songs. And this is another super sick release of the same sort of vibe. A lot of demos, a lot of alternative recordings of some of your favorite Bloom songs. So check it out. Give it a little look-see. But yeah, anyways, I'm Nyla. This has been Homesick at Space Camp, and we're just about rounding out the second hour here. We got about 9-ish minutes, but I have a really long song to close, so we're going to sign off right now. So yeah, thank you guys so much for tuning in. I'm Nyla. This has been Homesick at Space Camp here on KCSB FM in Santa Barbara. That is 91.9 on your radio dials or worldwide at kcsb.org. 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through. But yeah, I'm on Thursdays from 10 to midnight from now into the foreseeable future. I got one more song for you guys. It is Checking Out by Protomartyr, but do not touch those radio dials and keep those web browsers open, because after this super sick track, you're going to get some more super sick stuff in the coming hours from the two old guys playing metal. They got some super cool stuff lined up for y'all. I'm stoked. You're stoked. We're all stoked. We're all going to tune in. It's going to be a wonderful time. So stick around. But yeah, anyways, without further ado, up next, Checking Out by Protomartyr here on KCSB. Good night.

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0: Just walk away, and there will be an end to the horror. 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
2: What's up, metalheads? DJ Akinem here for Two Old Guys Playing Metal here on KCSB FM in Santa Barbara. Thanks for tuning in. Thanks to Nyla for holding on the hours preceding. Never before have I meant this more than tonight. The following program may be objectionable to some listeners. If you're offended by frank discussion and or strong language, please tune out now and rejoin us in 1 hour. You are listening to KCSB FM in Santa Barbara, and I'm getting heavy tonight, but in a different kind of way. Apropos of, well, everything. Tonight we're dealing, trigger warning, we're dealing with rape and consent, and I'm just going to let the music speak for itself as much as humanly possible, because what this discussion doesn't really need is my voice. It needs other voices to be heard. So here, again with a trigger warning, is some metal for your face holes.
3: We are the many. 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

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And I laid down real quick and I grabbed my bag. And he was starting to come for me when I grabbed my bag and whipped my pistol out toward him. And he was coming toward me with his right arm, I believe. And I shot immediately. And I think I shot twice as fast as I could.

0: 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Again, 805-893-4411. We're standing together to end sexual assault, the STESA. Another 24/7 English and Spanish crisis hotline serving Santa Barbara County, 805-564-3696. Again, 805-564-3696. 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

as ever, 911 is the go-to for immediate physical danger of any kind. 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

0: 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They're all anti-rape, pro-feminism, either female-fronted, female-incorporated, or feminist active bands and artists. I spoke as little as possible just to create the space for their words to be heard, because I think it's important. And I think it's also time for me to hand the reins over to Ashcon and maybe, hopefully lighten the mood a little. Until next time, be kind to one another. Wash your hands, wear your face masks. Don't lick any boots. Black lives matter. Trans rights are human rights. No human is illegal. No means no. Never give up. Never surrender. Don't let tyranny win. March on until victory is won. I am off, over, up, and out. Goodbye.
1: 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I am here to tell you that the following program may be objectionable to some listeners. 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

following program may be objectionable to some listeners. If you're offended by frank discussion or strong language, please tune out now or rejoin us in 1 hour. This is KCSB FM in Santa Barbara. What's up, headbangers? You are tuned into the second hour of Tool's Got Tool Guys Playing Metal on KCSB. I'm your host, Ashcon, here. Let's just roll right into it. Here is a song called Unrequited Dread from Left to Suffer from their upcoming Unwelcome Guest. This is the Atlanta deathcore band's fourth album, of which vocalist Taylor Barber says the song is about the war with his own inner monologue. He wrote it to keep his brain from caving into itself. Now let's turn it up and see if we can do it to ourselves.

My soul's cruiser's in the sea.

figure out.

The song was called Trophy Hunting. The band was called Brat. That was from their album Manslayer that came out September 25th. It's a Louisiana band's sophomore album, and it tackles older men seeking young, controllable wives. Part of an album, vocalist Liz Selfish wrote lyrics for entirely herself, drawing surprising inspiration from revenge-themed country songs like Carrie Underwood's Before He Cheats. She's got a great voice, really, really delivers there. Prior to that, we heard Death Chant. It's the opening track of Akava, which also came out on September 25th. The song was called Enemy, which is the LA band's fourth album. Very cool vibe there. Prior to that, brand new Prong, the song was called The Banner off of their forthcoming self-titled 14th album called Prong. And their first for Napalm Records. Really looking forward to this. These guys are great live. Had the privilege of seeing them at RPM last year, 2 years ago now? When was that? Wow. Anyway, awesome. Looking forward to it coming out November 6th. And at the top of that set was Unrequited Dread bringing us, I'm sorry, the song Unrequited Dread from Left to Suffer. All right. 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Let's go to Sarcator. I like this band. I love this guy's voice. Reminds me a lot of the singer from, already forgot their name. Oh my goodness. Leather Lung. There we go. It came out finally. You are dealing with an old guy here. Anyway, Sarcator, song called Ain't Fit to Love. Let's listen to that.

perpetual paradox, bringing us bound and strangled by a black snake from their May Misery Befall You, which is their opening track, technical metal, mathcore, all of the above. Those guys, it actually was deceptive at the top of that with the melodic piano coming in, but ultimately it got so heavy and then kind of wound down. But yeah, keeping you on your toes. Before that, we heard King Buffalo. These guys, I don't know, I liked it. It sort of reminded me of Tool a little bit. Song called Burning. It's their opening track off of The Burden of Restlessness, which came out in 2021. The Obelisk named it the number one best album of 2021. So anyway, very cool band, very cool song. King Buffalo, song called Burning from The Burden of Restlessness. And prior to that, we heard Sarcator bringing us Ain't Fit to Live. Good, good little set there. 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Always, always, always go to kcsb.org if you want some more information. And as always, please click that donate button if you're feeling generous and you want to keep the metal rolling. Let's keep things rolling, as I'm saying here. Band called Suffocate the Skies, a song called Pandora. And then we're going to get a little hair metal-y, maybe a little rock. Keeping you on your toes. Here is Suffocate the Skies.

time and you use to put in up in your best fight. But you couldn't, no matter whether or not you try, with all your might, you don't let you dig it out of your league. You best just to come.

Is that YNT, you ask? Why, yes, it is YNT. The Oakland YNT. A song called In the Name of Rock and Roll from their 1985 Down for the Count. Their seventh album, even at that time. This band has been around forever. Really fun to see live. Before that, T-Ride, the opening track off of T-Ride's self-titled 1992 debut. A song called Zombies from Hell. Great band. I personally like them a lot because I took guitar lessons from Jeff Tyson, the guitar player. Anyway, very cool band. Too bad they didn't release any more albums. But anyway, that's what you get. And at the top of that set was Suffocate the Sky, a song called Pandora from Obsidian Shores, released August 14th of this year. This is a mythology themed track about the opening of Pandora's box and the chaos that followed, which is me stumbling over my words as always. All right, we got time for a little bit more rock. Why don't we go from In the Name of Rock to We Rock? Yup, that's it. Dio.

0: Clutch. Yeah, Clutch bringing us the Drifter Returns from their forthcoming Wasted Lands. That was the opening track of that album, which comes out in January. Apparently, January 27th of next year, their 14th album. And prior to that, we heard Dio bringing us We Rock from the Last in Line 1984 release. That's it. That's all you got for this week from Two Old Guys Playing Metal. Come back next week for another 2 hours. Thank you so much. Bye.
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4: 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Reports can also be done anonymously.

Did you know that while only 1% of all trips taken in the U.S. are by bicycle, bicyclists face a higher risk of crash-related injury and deaths than occupants on motor vehicles do? If you go to college, you know that these statistics are much higher while on campus. 1% of all trips taken raises to almost 100% when considering trips taken to and from class. While traveling in the bike lane, make safety your number one priority. If you aren't traveling as fast as everyone else, make your way to the right side of the lane so that others may pass. And please remember not to stay in the left lane and talk with your friend who's riding with you in the right lane. This is just inconsiderate for the traffic that needs to move along. Everyone has classes they need to get to. Although bicycles are a great way for transportation, they can still be very dangerous. Don't do what you would do while operating a car while still on your bike. Just a friendly reminder from your community radio station here at 91.9 KCSB FM. Stay safe out there.

0: Zombies on your streets, stumbling about late at night. They appear as intoxicated individuals, though their only thirst is for human blood. 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

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You want costumes? We got costumes. You could be a flying monkey, sexy clown, pregnant nun, guy riding an ostrich, allegedly, alien, transgender dolphin, crazy cat lady, or Pedro from South of the Border. Weatherman Ed Piotrowski, the Skywheel, or deli counter associate Rudy's favorite, the Pantsless Horseman. 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

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I'm your friend, Porcupine.

Cat Beast, so much fun, it's scary. Hello there, my loves. This is Angie, or what's left of me, and you are listening to another Cat Beast Party, and I do thank you for tuning in. And we'll start off by giving fuzzy greetings from BitBit to Mozzie and JoJo in Long Island City, Boots and Tootie in Donaldson, Buddy, Morty, Felix, Joey, and Minnie in Lebanon, Moe, Citra, and Simcoe in Germansville, Sunny, Coco, and Paco, the Tabernacle Choir in Hokesson, Delaware, Myrtle Beach Kitties, Kiki, Bubbles, Mr. Tony Biscuits, Love Ya PLT, Midnight and Caramel at the Back Again Bookstore, and our strays, we got Nacho and Fluffy Bug coming to see us right now, and then of course we have Gary and Eric, the Raccoon Saloon peoples. I'm going to backtrack a little bit. You heard a couple of Porcupine songs just because, you know? And I figured, if you find a song called Porcupine, just check the Sparks catalog, because they never disappoint me in trying to find a good segue song. So yes, so that was called Porcupine from Sparks from the Matter EP. And then Mac and Cheese, of course, Brian O'Reilly from your Nashville Predators with Porcupine. And then there was Golden Lights from the Smiths. And yes, we lost another pop icon and someone that I really enjoyed their music from Naked Eyes. Pete Byrne died recently, and that was my favorite Naked Eyes song, When the Lights Go Out. And then before that, as always, there was the Cat Beast theme. Yes, indeed. There is a new release from Spike and the Gimme Gimmes, as opposed to Me First and the Gimme Gimmes, and it's called, let's just see, Soil the Bed, we'll say? Yeah, we'll just say that, okay? And so this is their lovely cover of Kokomo, or the, what is it, the 1792 New England Wailing Song? On the Cappy's Party, enjoy, yes indeed.

The Cat Beast Party, brought to you by Nub Armstrong, Hughes Chevrolet, and Monkey Farm. Don't be a sumbitch pile of monkey nuts. Come down and see old Nub. Get a slightly used Chevrolet or a seriously traumatized monkey. You know Nub, he'll tote the note.

0: Cat Beast, more fun than a barrel of monkeys.
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0: It's Angie, this is the Cat Beast Party, and I apologize. What I said before, this is what's left of me. I have caught a lovely cold, which I'm calling the bucket's crud. I'll explain that later. But I'm okay, don't worry, I'm fine, you know. But I will say hello to my friends right now. Seth and Ryan in Donaldson, Tennessee. Colleen and Cray Cray in Smashville. Becca in Long Island City. Michelle in Murfreesboro. Daniel and Ellie in Madison. Chris and Sherry. Andy and Kelly. Steve Menke Boodle. Carl in the Future. Coleman, Kate, Larn, and Stubaka at Bucket's Bar and Grill right here in Myrtle Beach, home of the Bucket's Crud. Just kidding, just kidding. Anyway, all right, so we'll backtrack. We had another one from the Acapulco Lips Now album called Welcome to the Other Side. Woo! And then there was Lucky Guy from the Muffs, The Runaways with Cherry Bomb. A little bit of girl power going on here. Don't Freak Me Out from the Darts. One of the better shows that I've seen this year. Of course, everything I saw this year was a great show. I can't say I've been to any mediocre shows. Except for that one country singer guy that was at Tidal Creek, but I don't count that as a show. I didn't pay a cover. I just sat outside and had a drink or two and listened to some country guy song, you know, blah, blah, blah, that kind of stuff. I digress. All right, there was Funnel of Love from Juan Jackson. Haven't heard that one in a long time. And Holly Golightly from her Do the Get Along album with I'm Your Loss. The Pride of Nashville, Tennessee, the Exotic Ones with their Cat Beast Party theme. And Blues Brothers with Everybody Needs Somebody to Love. That is true. Anarchy in the UK from the Sex Pistols as well. Well, my theme this hour is songs with Sunday in the title. Speaking of good shows that I've seen, I went to see Mickey Dolenz last night. He actually played in Myrtle Beach at the Greg Rolls Legacy Theater. And he put on a great, great show. His band was on fire. And he did this song, a little one you might recognize, called Pleasant Valley Sunday on the Cat Beast Party.

0: 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I'm high above the 101 in the KCSB traffic chopper. 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
4: Ring-a-ding-ding, ain't that a kick in the cat beast?

Okay, boys, give me room. Bobby's with his scout troop. Muffy's playing tennis. No one gets to play with Zorak. Zorak is a menace. Susie's at the shopping mall, hanging with her schoolies. No one gets to hang with Zorak. He's just too unruly. It's not easy being evil, but evil's what I be. 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
1: So fun being a burger man in a seafood town.
0: Hello, my loves. This is Angie, and welcome to hour two of this week's Cappy's Party. Thank you so very, very much for tuning in. And I would like to take this time to say thank you to the radio stations that air the Cappy's Party. KUR at Kutztown University, Radio Free Nashville, Global Community Radio, WERU in Bangor, Maine, KURU in Silver City, New Mexico, KOPN in Columbia, Missouri, WHPW in Hartwell, Maine, WBTV in Burlington, Vermont, KXCJ in Cave Junction, Oregon, KACR in Alameda, California, and KZGM in Kabul, Missouri. Yes, the cold meds are kicking in, so there we go. Ooh, that's why I'm full of vim and vigor. On the 45 now, we are going to do songs with the word always in the title, and we'll backtrack. There Was Not Day with the Cappy's Party anthem, and one that I heard in Food Lion late at night. They play whatever they want on the sound system. So, of course, we had to bring back Lucretia McEvil from Blood, Sweat, and Tears. And then, of course, Zorak, my favorite praying mantis, with It's Not Easy Being Evil. And a couple of awesome covers, Lords of the New Church with Like a Virgin, and Angst in My Pants as done by Art Deco. And that's a single from that. And then the Radio Free Cat Beast theme as always. And it's time now for a Monkey Minute. Imagine that.

Here's the Monkey Minute. A monkey reportedly drank alcohol inside a wine shop in Ranchi, India, before falling asleep, passing out, on the premises, and eventually being removed by a rescue team. The unusual incident reportedly happened Friday at a wine shop at Black Chalk in Ormanji, an area of Ranchi, the capital of Jharkhand. Yeah, I've been there many times. A video showing the monkey inside the shop has since circulated on social media. According to India.com, the monkey entered the shop and initially startled people inside. Hey, am I drunk or is that a monkey? When the shopkeeper attempted to drive it away, the monkey reportedly bit him, that's right, prompting him to back off. The monkey then allegedly drank from a liquor bottle inside the store before lying down and passing out. Word of the unusual scene quickly spread, drawing a crowd to the shop. People gathered just to get banana daiquiris and brass monkey as mixed by a monkey. Anyway, a rescue team was eventually called to the scene, worked to remove the animal safely. The team reportedly transported the monkey away from the shop without harming it. But of course, he did have a hangover the next day. You know, you want to play, you gotta pay. There is a new song from the X-Bombers, and they sent it to me, and I gotta find one quick thing, because I need okay, so the song is called Down and Dirty. It's 1 minute 54 seconds of wild rock and roll about how life doesn't fight fair. And if you buy this on Bandcamp, they partner with the Carl Perkins Center. Every stream of the song between now and November 20th results in a 1 cent donation. So that's pretty cool. So it's money, it's rock and roll for a cause. So dig it if you will. This is the X-Bombers on the Cat Beast Party. Yeah, yeah.

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the Cat Beast Party, brought to you by Nub Armstrong, Hughes Chevrolet, and Monkey Farm. Don't be a sumbitch pile of monkey nuts. Come down and see old Nub. Get a slightly used Chevrolet or a seriously traumatized monkey. And you know Nub, he'll tote the note.

Cat beast. Cat beast. Cat beast. Cat beast. Hey, it's Angie. This is the tail end of another Cat Beast party. And let's see, I'm going to sacrifice the Philadelphia Flyers tonight in their first game of the season against the Penguins because the Phillies won today and kept us in the series and in the playoffs. And I don't know how far it's going to get us, but at least we'll play one game in October, which is good. All right, I'm digressing a lot, but hey, I want to remind you that if you want to listen to older episodes of the Cat Beast Party, they are all on archive.org, and the current ones are on Mixcloud, iTunes, and on Podomatic. All right, we will backtrack. My favorite Stray Cats album, of course, is Choo Choo Hot Fish. So you heard Cry Baby, Long White Cadillac from the Blasters, and Marshall Crenshaw from his Bootleg Sounds of Marshall Crenshaw with We're Gonna Shake Up Their Minds, great, great song. Tommy Boyce and Bobby Hart wrote a number of Monkees hits, and that was I Wonder What She's Doing Tonight. And another new one from the Apples for Isaac album from Echo and the Bunnymen, Can't Be Sold. My buddies from Nashville, Tennessee, Vista Blue with their Cat Beast Party theme. And The Godfathers, always a good one to trot out, She Gives Me Love. And another great one from Turnstiles from their T3 album with She. Wow, yes indeed, we have fun, don't we? So hopefully the Phillies will be able to stay alive a little bit longer. That would be nice to have baseball season go longer for me. And I did say the theme this hour is songs with always in the title, and I will dedicate this one to my darling daughter, and it's Erasure with Always on the Cat Beast Party. Thank you so much for tuning in, and have a wonderful week, and enjoy the start of spooky season. Woo!

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Yippee-yay!

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Welcome to Native America Calling. I'm Sean Spruce. Indigenous people in Canada are confronting growing efforts to muddy the water when it comes to the country's painful residential school history. Those efforts include sophisticated social media campaigns, films, and opinion pieces. A white nationalist group just held a gathering near the site of a high-profile former residential school in British Columbia. We'll discuss Canada's struggle to counteract residential school denialism right after the news.

0: This is National Native News. I'm Jill Freitas. Ketchikan Indian community and two conservation groups are asking a federal court to halt an old-growth timber sale in Alaska's Tongass National Forest. According to Earth Justice, the Shelter Cove sale offers about 4 million board feet of timber as part of the larger South Revilla project near Ketchikan. The groups argue logging would harm subsistence resources, wildlife, and remaining old-growth forest. Ketchikan Indian Community President Gloria Burns says Indigenous knowledge cannot be treated as an afterthought in decisions about tribal homelands. The groups are seeking an injunction while the court considers their broader lawsuit challenging the South Revilla project. Bids for the timber sale are scheduled to open October 20th. Prediction markets are becoming an issue for Native American tribes, who argue they're threatening their gaming revenues and thus their ability to fund vital services. As KUNM's Jeanette Didios reports, New Mexico tribes and state lawmakers are looking at taxing them.
1: Prediction markets like Kalshi and Polymarket are online platforms where people wager bets on an outcome around future real-world events like sports or elections. But because of the way they're regulated, they don't usually pay taxes to states. Tribal gaming in New Mexico, however, contributed over $151 million to the state's general fund in the last fiscal year. Tribes also fear that prediction markets will lead people away from gambling in tribal casinos to online markets, which people can access on their phones while on tribal lands. And tribal officials say that's a violation of the gaming rights they negotiated with the state as sovereign governments. Tribes also use those revenues for things like early education programs, housing, and health care. During a meeting of the Indian Affairs Interim Committee last week, Navajo Nation Council Delegate Eugenia Charles Newton describes how prediction markets are also targeting minors to bet.
2: Right now with prediction markets, we know that a 10-year-old standing next to their sheep camp, they can go onto a website and they can wager a bet.
1: Prediction market websites are classified as federal financial exchanges rather than traditional gambling platforms, which allows them to market to people 18 and older. With weak age verification on social media, minors have been reported making wagers. Prediction markets currently exist in a legal gray area, and gaming officials want the state to tax them. But lawmakers raise concerns. Those include whether taxes would affect current gaming compacts, how online activity would be tracked on tribal lands, and who would collect revenue. The Mescalero Apache, along with Isleta, Powaki, and Sandia Pueblos, are suing Kalshi. The New Mexico Attorney General also filed suit in June. They're among a number of lawsuits across the country against the platforms. In response, the federal government is suing New Mexico to block the state from enforcing its gambling laws against prediction markets. For National Native News, I'm Jeanette Didios.
0: Voting disparities have deep roots for people of color, and new research shows New Mexico's Native voters are likely to face numerous roadblocks at the November ballot box. Roz Brown has more.
3: The Native American Rights Fund report used federal data from the past three general elections to show rejected voter registration applications increased by an average of 200% in counties where Native Americans make up at least a quarter of the population. Senior staff attorney Allison Nesswood says the report confirms what Native communities have long known to be true.
4: Their registration is getting denied, their ballots getting rejected, and all of this really adds up to the systemic disenfranchisement of our people in our own homelands.
3: The report also outlines how disruptions at the United States Postal Service had a significant impact on Native voters. I'm Roz Brown.
0: And I'm Jill Freitas.
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7: This is Native America Calling. I'm Sean Spruce. At a time when Indigenous people in Canada are reflecting on that country's painful residential school history, they're also having to counter misinformation and efforts to minimize harm caused during that time. This week, a white nationalist group gathered near the site of the former Kamloops Residential School in British Columbia. Indigenous leaders say the demonstration was an overt display by a fringe group emboldened by increasing rhetoric attempting to reframe residential school history that Indigenous people have spent generations reclaiming. Today on our show, we'll speak with First Nations leaders and experts about this momentum to deny residential school abuses and the harm it presents. You can join the conversation with your comments or questions. Call us at 1-800-996-2848. That is also 1-800-99-NATIVE. You can also comment on our website, NativeAmericaCalling.com, and our various social media pages such as Facebook and Instagram. Joining us now from Toronto, Ontario, is Dr. Pamela Palmateer. She is a lawyer, professor, author, speaker, and a podcaster, and she is Mi'kmaq. She's been on the show before. Pam, hello, and welcome back to Native America Calling.
8: Oh, thanks for having me. It's great to be back.
7: You bet. Also on the show today, joining us on Zoom from Saskatoon, Saskatchewan, is Eleanor Sunchild. She is an Indigenous human rights attorney and the owner of Sunchild Law, and she is Cree from Thunderchild First Nation. She's also been on the show before. Eleanor, hello to you and welcome back.
9: Hi there, everybody. Thanks for having me back.
7: Absolutely. Now, Pam, I want to begin with you. This gathering of a white nationalist group that occurred this week, what message do you think that group was trying to send?
8: Well, I think it's very strategic. Obviously, they hold very hateful and racist views against Native people in general, but it's also strategic on their part in attempts to turn Canadians against us so that Canadians won't support our land rights, won't support any of our constitutionally protected rights. And I think it's important, too, to note that this happened in BC, where there have been court cases saying, you know, confirming Aboriginal title for First Nations. And so there's a very small segment of society who thinks, well, maybe we should, you know, ramp up our game and turn Canadians against First Nations.
7: So the location there, Kamloops, sounds like that was probably a strategic move on their part to choose that specific mm-hmm. site.
8: Oh, it most definitely was, because of how Canadians just wrapped their arms around First Nations when First Nations all across the country were locating areas where there could have been burials of children. And Kamloops was one of the first places that identified those areas. And Canadians were horrified by that. And so you've got this group who says, okay, well, we're going to counter that by showing up in our masks and matching black outfits.
7: Okay. We'll talk more about the incident there in Kamloops, but I want to talk now more about the word denialism, because it's discussed publicly mm-hmm. more often in Canada than here in the United States. And there are actually proposals to ban public comments that deny residential school history. And I'm just curious, like, how widespread are these beliefs right now about Indian residential schools in Canada, and what's fueling them primarily?
8: Well, you have to go anecdotally. There's been no direct research on this, except for the surveys of Canadians in general who are aware of what happened in Indian residential schools, and they support Indigenous reconciliation. However, there's always been a small segment of society that's been very white nationalist, white supremacist, white hate groups. They fall under a bunch of different categories. And

0: things, see these things. And it also represents a pretty significant security risk for First Nations. In the research that I've done on white supremacists and white hate groups, it's one of the most significant threats to national security in general, but specifically to Indigenous peoples. So it's definitely something that we need to pay attention to. It's not just a matter of, well, here's some, 10 guys in a basement, trying to be contrarians. There are different pockets around the country.
1: To what extent do you think that they're gaining momentum, or more people are paying attention to them and actually embracing some of these viewpoints, some of these stances that they're taking? Are you concerned with that risk that this could grow into a larger movement going forward?
0: Well, it's always a risk. I think right now, as has been historically, the numbers are fairly low in terms of, organize little groups. The problem with social media, especially in the last 5 years, and the way algorithms are targeting young men, between, say, the ages of 14 and 25 with, misogynist, racist, violent content, the concern is, as you know, algorithms create an echo chamber. So there may be young people who think, well, everyone thinks like this. This must be true. And so it's really incumbent upon us not to assume that we're all going to know, these are some problematic, very small groups, and ensure that they're not able to recruit young people. I think most older Canadians, are not going to fall for that. But I'm very worried, especially about young men.
1: Okay. Pamela, going back to the word denialism, now what happened in Kamloops and this white nationalist group we're talking about, that's one example. But are you seeing other situations in which denialism is surfacing in parts of Canada?
0: Yes, definitely. I'm glad you came back to denialism. So, denialism, as you know, in some segments, they, deny that there was any sort of atrocities or abuse or deaths in residential schools, or they deny that there were any missing children, any unmarked graves. What does concern me is the fired or retired academics who've always been anti-Indigenous, hold really racist views about Indigenous people, who are writing books about this, trying to act like it's all a big hoax, like it's all fake, that this, the atrocities never happened, and then showing up at honoring sessions and ceremonies for the survivors of Indian residential schools to try to protest and gain publicity for a very different purpose, to sell books, to gain social media followers, to try to gain influence, which it's another aspect of denialism. They know better, but they have ulterior motives, where the other ones are using it as a political strategy to counter our rights in general by making it look like, oh, this is all a hoax. We shouldn't have any Canadian guilt. Let's just move on and forget about their rights and their land and everything else.
1: Pam, it's also important to note that we're at the 10-year mark now for Canada's Historic Truth and Reconciliation Agreement. And can you give us a quick overview of how you think that work is progressing? And do you think that in any way Truth and Reconciliation has sparked this denialist backlash?
0: Well, it's hard to say. There's so many different groups with different political agendas, and then there's these, small number of retired or fired academics. Here's what I do see about the Truth and Reconciliation process, where thousands and thousands of survivors gave their testimony. There was documented evidence and research, and it culminated in this massive Truth and Reconciliation report, which, we kind of knew most Canadians probably aren't going to read a giant report from a public commission. However, they did make it accessible in the sense of they had 94 calls to action, and they said, Canadians, this isn't just a job for government. You have a role in this too. What shocked

0: is the degree to which Canadians did take up those calls to action. You had schools right across the country, teachers' unions, you had universities, you had businesses, like people from all walks of life took that report, were mortified by what they weren't taught about what happened in Indian residential schools and the long-lasting impacts on our communities, and ran with it and started organizing and standing behind Indigenous people. I don't think the small little hateful sections in society expected that. However, I still lean towards these white supremacist groups being less concerned that, oh, look, Canadians are feeling badly about what happened in the lasting impacts.
1: Okay.
0: And, you know, it's more about the law and our rights being upheld in court.
1: All right. We're going to take a short break. We're going to come back, continue our conversation. We also have Eleanor Sunchild on the show today, and we'll have her comments on the word denialism and how it is evolving there in Canada. Call us. Questions and comments, 1-800-99-

0: Indigenous people have a unique sense of design with distinct connections to culture. A new book and gallery exhibition documents examples of those designs spanning almost two centuries and how Indigenous designers are protecting their messages from outside pressures. That's on the next Native America Calling.
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0: Thank you for listening today to Native America Calling. I'm your host, Sean Spruce. We're hearing about pushback by fringe groups trying to redefine the history of Indian residential schools in Canada. It's taken generations for Indigenous voices to reclaim a narrative that once portrayed the institutions as always being beneficial for the country's Indigenous population. You can join our conversation. Call us at 1-800-996-2848. That is also 1-800-99-NATIVE. Our next guest, Eleanor Sunchild, joins us now from Saskatoon, Saskatchewan. She is an Indigenous human rights attorney and also the owner of Sunchild Law. And Eleanor, you've argued that denialism should be added to hate speech laws. Is that position gaining momentum?
2: It is, yes. I think that AFN, the Assembly of First Nations, is picking up on that as well. I think that that is something that they're pushing for, is putting that in the criminal code.
0: Now, this is interesting because in the United States, we tend to believe that everyone has a right to say what they want and that the truth will ultimately win out eventually. But in terms of a policy decision, I mean, could that work in Canada to just ban that type of rhetoric?
2: Well, they have it in the criminal code. They have like hate speech, as well as if they deny the Holocaust, if they promote anti-Semitism by condoning, denying, or downplaying the Holocaust, that is in the criminal code. That's a crime. So this could be similar.
0: Okay. And Eleanor, you personally, how do you push back on people that question the historical record of residential schools?
2: I tell them to educate themselves. It comes down to education. It comes down to listening to what the survivors have said, to reading a TRC, a Truth and Reconciliation Commission report. There's so much literature within Canada about the residential school era and the lasting impacts on the survivors and their families and their communities. Like, people just have to listen. Just, I tell people, you know, be quiet and just listen. Read and listen to a survivor. Like, if people would listen to a survivor, there is no way that people are going to fabricate that amount of trauma that they've went through. And then, you know, like, I take it a step further and I say, well, look at the level of homelessness and the amount of addiction that we see now. Those are the, you know, that's what people visibly see. And then the racists will say, oh, they'll turn it around and say, well, that's just how Indigenous people are. They can't work, they're lazy, they're addicts, you know, they can't even keep a house.
0: Okay.
2: But that, if you turn that around, like, and try to explore the root causes of those social problems, and like, there's so much homelessness in any Canadian city, and there's a lot of addiction, and it is a lot of Indigenous people. That's what people will see, and that will reinforce their stereotypes that Indigenous people can't work, are lazy, are addicts.
0: Okay.
2: But they look to the root causes. I bet you 90% of those people went to Indian residential school and have a story of abuse. And I'm not just talking, you know, getting a slap on the wrist. That's another thing I hear. oh, you know, I got a slap on the hand in school. I didn't get like $200,000. Like, okay. I hear that all the time from deniers.
0: Eleanor,
2: but it's way more than that.
0: Yeah. And I'm curious to know, so like when you encounter somebody like that and they're pushing back and you say, hey, you need to educate yourself, you need to do some research, you need to read, you need to talk to a survivor, you need to hear these stories. How do they respond? Are they open to that? Are they receptive?
2: It depends who they are.
0: Okay.
2: It depends who they are. Some people just have their mind made up and they're so, you know, like stuck in their racist views that they won't even think of another way of thought. So it does go with the level of education. Like if I'm talking to someone who has a university education or some sort of post-secondary education, they're more receptive to it than say the farmer in rural Saskatchewan.
0: Okay. What about the impact on survivors and descendants of survivors? Does it harm them, especially when this type of language is surfacing during an annual day of observance, all related to residential school history and trauma?
2: Are you talking about denialism?
0: Yes.
2: Yeah, it does, you know, because a lot of the survivors, they come forward with their truth, and at that moment they're vulnerable and they might not know how to respond to someone who says, well, you're lying, I don't believe you, you're just making all this up. So the average survivor who's healing probably doesn't know how to respond. That's why we have advocates like myself and like Pamela and other people. There's a lot of also allies, non-Indigenous allies who pick up for the survivors and the truth.
0: Eleanor, so, aside from the fringe group we're talking about today and other efforts as well to deny this history, you've represented numerous people who have survived residential schools. How well do you think their voices are being heard by the greater Canadian public? Are most people receptive and really open to hearing these stories and understanding this history in the way that you feel it needs to be told?
2: I think that the TRC did a really commendable and honorable job of voicing what the survivors were talking about. And it's the artists as well. Like there's books, there's movies now. There's a whole movement of healing and decolonization from the Indian residential schools. It needs more of a movement. Like this is not going to go away. It's not an issue that you can just close the door on and say, let's move on, because it explains so much of every kind of situation in Canada, from what we see in the courts to what we see in social situations in the cities to like, it all can be explained by the Indian residential schools. So, you know, there just has to be a continuing dialogue and teaching about the impacts of the genocide. And I don't shy away from using that word at all, because it was.
0: Eleanor, what about lawmakers? I know that there are voices in Parliament and also regional assemblies that are on both sides of this issue. How are you working or others working with some of these folks that have lawmaking abilities to ensure that the narrative is correct?
2: We just keep advocating. We just keep talking about the truth. And I mean, there's always going to be deniers. That's just if with anything, there's always going to be another side to what your position is. So in fairness for all of the survivors and communities, we just have to keep pushing, because it, like I said, it affects every facet of Canada. It does, because Canada was founded on Indigenous lands, and that's an outstanding issue. And so it plays into every aspect of society, which deals with Indigenous people, which is basically everything.
0: Pam, I want to bring you back into the conversation because there's certainly a lot of momentum here in the United States with regard to the Indian boarding school legacy, but I don't think it's unfolding quite in the same way as it is in Canada. But do you see the potential at some point for reversing the progress that Native people have made down here in the U.S. in our efforts based on what we're seeing in Canada right now?
3: I can't imagine, with the exception of the degree to which so-called social media influencers with large numbers of followers who may subscribe to these things in the hopes of going viral can impact primarily young men, like all people, you know, young people, but the category statistically that is most influenced by kind of hate online are these young men. And we know that in North America, we're disproportionate users of social media. Our children have access to social media at younger ages than, say, in other countries. You know, bots. So you could have one hater, but if they employ a bot or companies or social media farms, that now you've got millions of comments being made by non-humans. Mm-hmm. So the ability to influence our thinking is quite concerning. That said, I think if we had to distribute our efforts on this, I think some of us need to be working on making sure First Nations, like Indigenous peoples, are safe. The survivors are safe because these groups do present this national security threat, both in Canada and the U.S., but also the majority to just run with the momentum and keep going ahead, keep focusing on, you know, how we can improve the situation right across the board. And, you know, when people call this out and say, well, this is what I heard, or someone wrote a book and said it's a hoax, it's like, okay, well, this social media influencer, do they have any expertise, credentials, experience, knowledge? Is it based on research? Or in addition to survivors, we have documented research, statistics. The government admitted it. Churches admitted it. So you would have to believe that all of North America is in a massive conspiracy to trick people to what end, we're not sure. Compared to a denialist saying that didn't happen or it was all good for Indigenous peoples.
0: Okay. Listeners, we're talking about the history of residential and boarding schools today, and I know some of us might be sensitive to this topic, so please be aware that this subject matter could be disturbing, and always make sure to take care of your own mental health and just be proactive in that regard. Eleanor, I want to go back to you. What was your thought when you first learned about this gathering, this protest, whatever you want to call it, with this white nationalist group? Did you see it coming in any way? Did you see at some point that this was ultimately going to happen? Were you surprised? I'm curious to know what your initial reaction was.
2: No, I wasn't surprised. I've seen the social media and the hatred, the deniers, like, increase. So I wasn't shocked at all. But I went with the Indigenous delegation to Rome. And in that delegation was also Kukbi Roseanne Kashmir, the chief of Kamloops. So I knew that she would handle it in the way that she did, with a prompt response and with strength of her people, because she's a very strong woman. So, you know, if they're going to pick a fight with a band, that's probably the one that was best able to handle it, because she has been dealing with the deniers and the haters for years, since the discovery of the graves there.
0: Okay. Eleanor, former National Chief of the Assembly of First Nations, AFN, Phil Fontaine, brought the abuse in residential schools into the national spotlight more than 30 years ago, back in 1990. I'd like to ask you, how has the public, political, and legal dialogue around residential schools evolved in Canada since that time, more than three decades ago?
2: Well, now we have a number of class actions that are based on colonialism and the racist policies that were implemented against Indigenous people. So residential schools, Phil Fontaine was one of the first survivors, public survivors, to speak openly about the abuse and the sexual abuse that he experienced within that residential school. That led up to the law, the class action, the Indian Residential School Settlement Agreement, which compensated like hundreds of thousands of Indigenous people who went to Indian residential schools across Canada. Then there were a number of other class actions. So right now, the class action that I'm working on, so we had Indian residential schools, Indian day schools, which were schools where Indigenous children went during the day and faced exactly the same abuses as Indian residential schools, so sexual and physical. And then we had the 60 Scoop. Again, that was where Indigenous children were taken from their Indigenous homes and placed with non-Native people, so white homes. And some of these children went as far away as Europe. There are some that went to the U.S., and that they're called Scoop children. There are a number of those, and there was a lawsuit, class action, regarding them. And then we had Indian boarding homes. So that's the class action that I work with now with the survivors. That is where Indigenous people had to leave their communities to go to school. So in Canada, we have a treaty, and in these numbered treaties, some of the treaties have a clause where the government agreed to provide schooling to the children, but instead of providing schooling, they sent them to residential schools, and we know how abusive those were. There was also Indian boarding homes, so children had to leave their community because the community was not provided a school, as was to be provided through the treaty. And so these students had to go to school in provincial schools, so non-Native schools, and live with a non-Native family. And again, those students were subjected to all kinds of abuse in the homes. That's another class action. So all of these people who went through these colonial systems of violence are coming forward now and telling their stories. So Phil Fontaine and the survivors who started telling their stories, each time they spoke, they gave someone else the courage to tell their story. And we're still obtaining these narratives, these abuses through all these colonial systems. There's also Indian hospitals. That was segregated healthcare, where Indigenous people had to go to a segregated hospital called an Indian hospital, where they were subjected to the same sort of abuses, neglect, experimentation, and the stories just continue. So yes, there, Phil Fontaine gave people and survivors the voice and the courage to come forward. And these stories don't stop. They keep going and going and going and going and going. I hope that there are no more abuses. But, you know, we have child welfare too. That's a whole nother system of abuse.
0: Earlier this week, a white nationalist group gathered near the site of the former Kamloops Residential School in British Columbia. We're talking about denialism today. Give us a call. 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
0: We're glad you're with us today on Native America Calling. I'm Sean Spruce. Are you or a family member a boarding school survivor? Do you ever encounter conversations with people who say, hey, the institutions were beneficial to Native Americans? these people, maybe they reject the policies of forced assimilation and widespread abuse. If so, what do you say to those people? How do you handle those situations? Give us a call, join the conversation, let us know. We're at 1-800-996-2848. That's also 1-800-99-NATIVE. You can also comment on our website and social media pages. Let's go to the phones right now. We have Donna listening up in Wasilla, Alaska. She's tuning into the show on KNBA Radio. Good morning, Donna. You're on the air.
5: Oh, boy, let me tell you, I grabbed my eagle feathers for this one because it's a powerful thing that we have to talk about. But we're talking about it. That means we're healing. No matter what you have to say, you know, whether I agree with you or not, you have the right to say it. And I just think that we need to pray for wisdom when dealing with this situation because we don't want to make it worse, right? We don't want to hurt others. And we want to heal others, too, because they may feel guilty. And we don't want people to feel guilty. We want them to feel our love and our joy and our happiness. And I think that that's the way we're going to heal, is when we look deep inside of our heart and know that all of our ancestors and the people that went to boarding school, they were happy on this land for 10,000 years. And plus, and we must carry on that tradition of love and laughter and the blessings of everybody that's in this land already. It's very strong, and all we have to do is call it forth to heal other people.
0: All right, Donna, thank you for joining the conversation in Wasilla, Alaska. We have another caller on the line. This is Devin, who is listening to the show on KUNM Radio right here in Albuquerque, New Mexico. Hello, Devin.
6: Hey, thanks for having me. Shout out to Donna. I think the thing that really struck me about what she just said was, you know, we don't want you to feel guilty or anything like that. And I think that sort of like answers my question that I've had about, you know, the segment kind of circling around denialism. And I think my question is like, you know, people that are involved in that, you know, what's the why, you know? Is it, you know, were they there? Did they do those things? Or do they somehow feel like attacked in the demonstrations and the class action lawsuits? I'm just like wondering why that's even a thing. You know, we know these things happened, injustices, things like that.
0: What's the motivation, right? Why?
6: Yeah, like why, yeah. You know, why be involved in denialism? You know, what's the personal...
0: Devin, thanks for calling in. That's a really good question. And I think we'll talk about that more. We have another guest I want to bring into the show now. And let's get another perspective on this issue. Joining us now from Kamloops, British Columbia in Canada is Nikki Fraser. She is the acting Kukpi of the Tkomloops and Tsuwapmuk. And she is now here on the show joining us on Native America Calling. Hello, Acting Kukpi Fraser. Thank you so much for coming on the air today.
7: Thank you so much for having me. I'm honored to call in all the way from my home community of Tkamloops to Tsuwapmuk, which is located in the interior of British Columbia, Canada. So thanks for having me today.
0: You bet. Now, this is your community that we were talking about earlier, and I asked some of our other guests to share their thoughts on this gathering of white nationalists near the reserve. But I want to get your perspective, of course, because this is your community. These are specifically your people who had to encounter this. What was the message that they were trying to send in your mind?
7: I'm still processing this personally, but also professionally as an elected leader for our community. Our Kukpi is Kukpi Roseanne Casimir, and she's on approved leave, and I'm filling in today as our acting Kukpi. And, you know, her messaging was loud and clear during those times, and was that what happened, we have zero tolerance for that in our community, in our homelands. the messaging that these individuals, I personally won't even recognize their names, recognize the groups that they're associated, that they are associated with, because I don't want to give them more spotlight than they need. They don't deserve spotlight. They don't deserve a platform. So I just keep referencing them as a group, because the more that people hear, the more then I feel like that's what they want. And so I just keep referencing them as an individual group that is inciting hate, that is in, you know, causing harm. And when they came into our community, it was alarming. We, on a Sunday morning, we were resting. We were preparing for the week because it was National Truth and Reconciliation Day that happened on the 30th. So we were all just, you know, getting ready for standing in solidarity with our survivors, to uphold our survivors, to uphold their truth. And these individuals decided to come here to Kamloops and with their ideologies. And our community and our leadership here at Tekamwasisohutum immediately took action. RCMP were on site, and the RCMP had, you know, said they were masked, and their messaging was to intimidate and provoke and create division. And that did cause a lot of real harm in our community. There was heightened concerns for safety, for protection, and most importantly, wanting to protect our residential school survivors, our day scholar survivors, our intergenerational survivors, and our family collectively. And, you know, Cook Bureau Zans, and I just not her message, but our community, our of Tekamloops Tisahuatum, has been collectively, we will not be intimidated. So since then, that's been our message, and that we will not take, we will not allow this to happen in our community, and we have a zero tolerance for hate-based conduct, period. Done. We will not accept that. And okay. It's been pretty eye-opening.
0: How quickly did this group disband when authorities arrived? And is there any fear or concern or preparations that they might return?
7: I know that there's a police file opened currently on it. From my understanding, it happened very quick. They were here. They were asked to leave, and they left. And then they were on the city side of to Kamloops, Tisahuatum, which is Kamloops, BC. And they were moving around within the city limits as well too. So I don't know how long they were here or exact locations that they were at, but they weren't on to Kamloops land for too long. But just them being there long enough to take a picture is too much anyway. So, but there is a police file on it, and it was taken very seriously.
0: How are people on the reserve responding? And I'm especially concerned about the young children there.
7: Yeah, great question. You know, we as leadership met, and the following day after we had some messaging go out to our people and reminding them to remain vigilant and aware of their surroundings. Do not approach or confront or engage with any group of this kind of nature, and that to report any suspicious behavior. And there was a police file already made, and, you know, to call 911 and to keep a safe distance and protect themselves in that way, but also spiritually. So, like, we held a healing circle that day, like Monday, because we knew feelings and emotions and mental and spiritually people were exhausted, and we wanted to brush people off and sing some songs and have some prayers and stand with our people shoulder to shoulder. And I do believe that did help. And then there were some grassroots movements that happened within the community. The following day, we had five Indigenous mothers who held an event. I believe they called it a mob flash community gathering, and it was really well attended. and they had a walk, and there were some speakers there. And just one of the messages that really stood out to me is that they gather because they don't want their children have to grow up in a place where they can't authentically be themselves. And I share that messaging too as a mother of three children. That's been something that, you know, I started my advocacy journey on from a young age of like 25, where I said, I want my children to grow up in a world where they can be unapologetically Indigenous and not have to fear, live in fear or live with racism or judgment of any kind of sort. So that group, there's been a positive response of community gathering together, praying together, and it's helping individuals feel that they're not alone in this. So since then, it's been very busy, and then it just created, it went into our Orange Shirt Day that we had on the 30th.
0: We were talking earlier on the show about calls to criminalize residential denialism speech. Do you think that's reasonable?
7: I do. I support Leah Gazan, who is a member of Parliament of Canada for Winnipeg, and she's Indigenous, and she's been quite vocal about this in regards to adding to our criminal code here in Canada. And it's not amending the criminal code, it's adding to the criminal code. And there's a section of our criminal code here in Canada that Leah Gazan has mentioned is that that recognizes Holocaust and denialism, and that adding residential school denialism fits that exact same criteria of Holocaust denialism. So I do believe that is reasonable. I do believe our survivors need to be treated with dignity. Their truth needs to be treated with dignity. Our intergenerational survivors' truth need to be treated with dignity. And criminalizing hate speech is important. This is beyond freedom, free speech. This is hate speech. And it's an incitement of hate.
0: Now, we had a caller earlier from here in Albuquerque who was questioning, you know, what is the motivation of someone or a group that would deny history that has been documented and proven, you know, beyond any doubt at this point? What's your thought? What is motivating some of these attitudes and these beliefs and these groups and individuals?
7: You know, a current Tukumipala, which means counselor in our language here in Kamloops, told me, you know, when change happens, the old mentality is creating noise on their way out. So I'm going to be optimistic here and say change is happening, and the people who feel impacted by this change, and it's positive change for everybody, humanity, are making noise on the way out. And so I feel like this is where we're just at that cusp of meaningful, impactful change when it comes to truth telling, when it comes to recognition of our people, that this is another phase that we have to go through. And that's the way I personally see it, is that they know people are educated now. Individuals who have this mindset are seeing that this rhetoric of harmful attacks to the history and harm of our countries is changing, and the truth is coming to the surface, and they don't like that. And so as that change is progressing, those individuals with that same ideology are creating noise while it's making its way out of the mainstream mindset of individuals. People are more informed now.
0: How frequently do you encounter these voices that are confronting denialism or leadership that you work with? And what's your thought on the best way to respond?
7: Confronting denialism and the growth of denialism has peaked. And but I want to really focus on our allies and our support and those that stand in solidarity with us. This work can't just be on the shoulders of Indigenous people, of Indigenous governance, of Indigenous leadership. It definitely can't be on the shoulders of our survivors of both residential and day school, our intergenerational survivors, and our people. This work has to be shared when confronting denialism. So we as a community confront it with truth and education and also accountability. That's something that we've been doing since, and we haven't hid from that. And where I would really feel that a growth to confront it more would be having our allies stand with us and also share that same education. You know, with all the information that's out there, there's research reports, there's data, there's history at everyone's fingertips that is everyone's able to get. So that educational piece is so important and something that we as Tkamloops are taking in very seriously and standing behind facts, standing behind data, and using that to educate denialism.
0: All right. Unfortunately, we're out of time, so we're going to have to wrap up our show for today. But first, I want to thank all of the guests who joined us, Acting Cookby Nikki Frazier, Pamela Palmateer, and also Eleanor Sunchild. Also appreciate the folks who called in today to join the dialogue. And again, a reminder, folks, take care of your health. Take care of your mental health. This was a topic that's very difficult to talk about, and a lot of memories, a lot of history of trauma over the years. So please, again, make sure to always focus on your own needs and your own health as well. We will be back again tomorrow for a show looking at Indigenous design through the generations. I'm Sean Spruce. Please enjoy the rest of your day.

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2: National Native News, I'm Jill Freitas. Ketchikan Indian community and two conservation groups are asking a federal court to halt an old-growth timber sale in Alaska's Tongass National Forest. According to Earth Justice, the Shelter Cove sale offers about 4 million board feet of timber as part of the larger South Revilla project near Ketchikan. The groups argue logging would harm subsistence resources, wildlife, and remaining old-growth forest. Ketchikan Indian Community President Gloria Burns says Indigenous knowledge cannot be treated as an afterthought in decisions about tribal homelands. The groups are seeking an injunction while the court considers their broader lawsuit challenging the South Revilla project. Bids for the timber sale are scheduled to open October 20th. Prediction markets are becoming an issue for Native American tribes, who argue they're threatening their gaming revenues and thus their ability to fund vital services. As KUNM's Jeanette Didios reports, New Mexico tribes and state lawmakers are looking at taxing them.
3: Prediction markets like Kalshi and Polymarket are online platforms where people wager bets on an outcome around future real-world events like sports or elections. But because of the way they're regulated, they don't usually pay taxes to states. Tribal gaming in New Mexico, however, contributed over $151 million to the state's general fund in the last fiscal year. Tribes also fear that prediction markets will lead people away from gambling in tribal casinos to online markets, which people can access on their phones while on tribal lands. And tribal officials say that's a violation of the gaming rights they negotiated with the state as sovereign governments. Tribes also use those revenues for things like early education programs, housing, and health care. During a meeting of the Indian Affairs Interim Committee last week, Navajo Nation Council Delegate Eugenia Charles Newton describes how prediction markets are also targeting minors to bet.
4: Right now with prediction markets, we know that a 10-year-old standing next to their sheep camp, they can go onto a website and they can wager a bet.
3: Prediction market websites are classified as federal financial exchanges rather than traditional gambling platforms, which allows them to market to people 18 and older. With weak age verification on social media, minors have been reported making wagers. Prediction markets currently exist in a legal gray area, and gaming officials want the state to tax them. But lawmakers raise concerns. Those include whether taxes would affect current gaming compacts, how online activity would be tracked on tribal lands, and who would collect revenue. The Mescalero Apache, along with Isleta, Powaki, and Sandia Pueblos, are suing Kalshi. The New Mexico Attorney General also filed suit in June. They're among a number of lawsuits across the country against the platforms. In response, the federal government is suing New Mexico to block the state from enforcing its gambling laws against prediction markets. For National Native News, I'm Jeanette Didios.
2: Voting disparities have deep roots for people of color, and new research shows New Mexico's Native voters are likely to face numerous roadblocks at the November ballot box. Roz Brown has more.
5: The Native American Rights Fund report used federal data from the past three general elections to show rejected voter registration applications increased by an average of 200% in counties where Native Americans make up at least a quarter of the population. Senior staff attorney Allison Nesswood says the report confirms what Native communities have long known to be true.
6: Their registration is getting denied, their ballots getting rejected, and all of this really adds up to the systemic disenfranchisement of our people in our own homelands.
5: The report also outlines how disruptions at the United States Postal Service had a significant impact on Native voters. I'm Roz Brown.
2: And I'm Jill Freitas.
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0: Hello, and you are listening to Eco Justice Radio. We present environmental, culture, and climate stories. From a social justice frame, we amplify community voices, broaden the reach of grassroots-based movements, and inspire action. My name is Jack Eit. Let's travel into the wild grasslands, climb the high Altiplano with a view into other worlds. We endeavor to chart a path through those meteors coming at us, beyond nests of raptors, towering cedars, and into the realm of eco-justice. On today's show, Planting the Future, the Power of Microforests, host Carrie Kim will be interviewing Angelina Lee, environmental filmmaker with Punk Pebble Productions. Angelina Lee directed the feature-length documentary Making a Mini Forest, which celebrates the global movement to plant Miyawaki mini forests of trees that fight climate change and renew local biodiversity. This is based on the work by Dr. Akira Miyawaki, Japanese botanist and expert in plant ecology. The film premiered at the UN Convention to Combat Desertification's COP16 in Saudi Arabia and has been screened in 10 countries. We begin with the official trailer of Making a Mini Forest, a film by Angelina Lee. Often we realize what is important about trees when we remove them.
1: The world has lost about a third of all forest cover, and what remains continues to be degraded and cleared.
0: This piece of forest is one of the last remnants of the old-growth forest in Netherlands.
1: Forests filter the water we drink, purify the air we breathe, keep CO2 out of the atmosphere, and provide habitat for countless species.
0: I told myself, let's test here, let's do an experiment.
1: A new approach to reforestation is capturing the imagination of communities everywhere.
2: Good morning.
1: The Miyawaki method is a forest planting technique that seeks to restore and support local biodiversity by planting native forests in small areas.
0: The only land that we and that can be accessible is land out of town. So we're confronted by a kind of nonsense in relation to our objective. As the plantings are very dense, we can, even on surfaces that are fairly small, reinstall an ecosystem.
1: Kind of a cliche, the best time to plant a tree was yesterday and the second best time is today.
3: Aloha, this is Carrie Kim. Listeners, today prepare for another deep dive around the essential value of forests for planetary health and how we must protect, preserve, and plant the forests of tomorrow today. This show comes amidst the backdrop of one of the hottest months recorded globally, exceeding the 1.5 centigrade Paris Agreement threshold. It is a harbinger that we must change our behaviors and act for the earth. Environmental filmmaker Angelina Lee of Punk Pebble Productions joins us today to talk about her documentary, Making a Mini Forest, which documents the inspiring global movement to reforest the earth using the Miyawaki method, developed 50 years ago by renowned botanist, ecologist, and researcher Dr. Akira Miyawaki, known as the Keeper of the Forests. We'll learn how, with an ethos of humility, this multi-layered method of densely planting indigenous trees and shrubs can rapidly restore native forests, habitat, and biodiversity, while addressing human-induced climate change and help rebalancing the hydrological cycle. Rather than be devastated by continuing news of massive tree cover loss across the globe through human actions of permanent agriculture, wildfires, logging, clear cutting, and road building through precious forest ecosystems, we can plant microforests, lots of them, especially in small spaces on degraded lands. We can humbly assist Mother Earth in bringing back diverse ecosystems and be a positive force for the planet. The best kept secret is that millions of human beings are right now acting to regenerate and reforest the earth. It is happening. And if we each pick up this mantle of planting trees and aligning with nature, it can happen that much faster. Angelina Lee joins us today to encourage us to plant the trees of tomorrow now. As the saying goes, the best time to plant a tree is yesterday, and the second best time is today. Angelina, thank you so much for joining the show today.
2: Oh my, well, thank you. Thank you so much for having me here. And it was so beautifully said about joining together to plant microforests today. I agree.
3: Mm-hmm. Our show comes to you from the ancestral lands of the Tongva and all of their relatives. And we thank the Tongva ancestors for their enduring legacy, presence, stewardship, and profound relationship to this area from time immemorial. We invite listeners to align with and act with the many Native nations of Turtle Island and the world. So many, many thanks for all of the inspiration and encouragement and activism you are bringing through your films. I wonder if you could first share with us how and your how and why. What compelled you to become an environmental filmmaker?
2: So it was thanks to a documentary that I first learned about environmental issues. It was the film Cowspiracy on Netflix, which I had no idea that documentaries could be so brave and so daring and so educational for me. Mm-hmm. Even if I was vaguely aware of climate issues, I didn't really know, or I didn't mm-hmm. know the scope of everything. Mm-hmm. So that sort of launched me into being aware of and attuned to environmental issues. And almost separately, I was interested in photography and writing. Mm-hmm. And even though at the start it was literally an environmental documentary that changed my life, mm-hmm. it did take a little bit of time to connect the dots consciously, but it definitely started that way.
3: Mm. But were you already a filmmaker and then you moved into that direction, or that was really the whole impetus for becoming a filmmaker at all?
2: More of the latter. I was pretty lucky to hear about that documentary in high school and start at least learning about the environment and specifically solutions, mm-hmm. which gave me so much hope in lieu of total crushing despair mm-hmm. about everything. Yeah.
3: Yeah. Being in high school for sure. You know, I was wondering if you could speak a bit more about, if you could speak about the ethos behind the Miyawaki method, because we understand that what people will say is more than a method or a technique that kind of falls short of what it actually is on a deeper perspective of it.
2: Yes, absolutely. So the Miyawaki method is very profound, and it's about the protection and restoration of life, especially the protection of life. Even though sometimes people think that when you care for the environment, you're doing something selfless, something that has nothing to do with you, mm-hmm. or even maybe for your kids or future generations.
3: Right.
2: But, and I mean, that is wonderful. We should be doing those things. But still, I would argue that our lives are intimately interconnected with that of forests and trees.
3: Mm-hmm.
2: And so when we plant and restore these places, we are protecting ourselves, our homes, our structures, mm-hmm. whether that be from the horrible heat that you mentioned, which is so true, or from more acute natural disasters. So Dr. Akira Miyawaki wrote in his autobiography, Forests for the Future, mm-hmm. a lot about how he believes that life is so precious, that living is so precious.
3: Mm.
2: So planting trees with our friends, with our neighbors, with those mm-hmm. all around us in our community, that makes us much more in tune with what's alive in life. And in doing so, we protect everyone's life. And of course, that of animals and insects and all sorts of living beings as well.
3: Mm-hmm, mm-hmm. Very powerful. You know, I wanted to share a quote from Dr. Miyawaki

0: to not really think about where food comes from. It just comes from the supermarket. It doesn't really have an existence before that. We don't think about nature, especially as being part of us, or us being part of the vast web of life in nature. And if it's not in our hearts and on our mind, then we can't care about it and we can't really do anything about it. And so by planting forests, kind of by restoring this as being a central part of society, as it has been in many different ages and many different civilizations, it can only benefit us.
1: Definitely so. I mean, I think there was a comment someone had made about the time when people remember the forest is when they're gone for many people, you know, because like you said, I mean, people take it for granted. People take a lot of nature for granted until it's gone. But would you say that it's an imperative for people to first understand that we are the root cause for the devastation that we witness these days to the environment, to the hydrological cycle, to the experience of climate change? You know, how to properly grieve our ways and take actions that reverse thousands of years of colonialism, extraction, capitalism, exploitation, commodification. We go on and on. Do you feel that planting microforests is a primary way to remember our role to serve the earth reciprocally?
0: 100%, absolutely. And I think anyone who's involved with microforests can tell you that by planting a microforest, you very literally strengthen the societal bonds that we have between people. We're often very disconnected from nature, but also from each other as well. And so it can strengthen our ties to each other, to cultural institutions, fostering a much clearer sense of local community and identity. And there are many microforest projects in different parts of the world that seek to address the harm in different forms that was experienced by a community and reckoning with it. And this is such a vibrant and positive and beautiful way to do that.
1: And to be an integral part of right exactly where we live. Like it's a very, I don't know if that's the essential basis of it. That's a very hyper local kind of way of working, right? You're right with the environment where you live. I wonder if you could share some of the important principles behind the Miyawaki method. How is a microforest created, implemented? What are the ways this is done?
0: Yes. So I've heard many people say that by planting a microforest, you're welcoming back those members into society. You're welcoming back those plants that have always lived there until they were pretty recently removed. The plants that are indigenous to the area are just extraordinary. They are the local treasures. And that's why at the start of a tree planting festival, Dr. Miyawaki would hold up a certain tree and call out its name, say the Tabanoki tree. So he might say Tabanoki. And he would have the whole crowd, which sometimes was hundreds of people, say back the name Tabanoki. Then he would say it Tabanoki, Tabanoki, Tabanoki. Because oftentimes we're not aware of the exact hyperlocal species that we should be restoring. Living here in Los Angeles, I've loved learning about the native shrubs and trees here. So it's important to learn and also to see them as different trees that all make up this beautiful mosaic of a multi-layered, complex ecosystem. So that is one aspect. Another very important aspect of tree planting festivals is that they are participatory. It's absolutely meant for everyone to join in on planting day and to learn about those trees, get excited, plant some trees, bring your children, bring your parents, your grandparents, everyone is welcome. And so it's truly a festival.
1: So it's actually always done, the planting's always done en masse like that because it is about community. It is about our interdependence. So that is a fundamental part of it.
0: Yes.
1: And what is afforestation, this terminology? Could you explain that?
0: Well, so my understanding, which is also not necessarily that of a biologist, afforestation is reforestation and reinstalling a forest ecosystem. And for microforest.

0: forests specifically, it's always, like you said, densely, randomly planted. So it's truly putting back in a system instead of a bunch of clones, each of them uniformly 10 feet apart. It's welcoming back the beautiful, rich chaos of a forest.
1: So when you say randomly planted, what exactly do you mean? You mean they have all the diverse species that are going to go back into a site and then they just plant them wherever they like you said, it's not like they space it out like a monocrop or something like that.
0: Yeah, exactly. Oftentimes before the planting, the organizers will mix up the seedlings. So like, especially if the planting is very large, because that kind of helps. But also Dr. Miyawaki, one of the reasons why he really encouraged having kids at these plantings was that they really knew to mix things up and not just plant the exact same looking plants like right next to each other, because it's much more, it would imitate nature much more.
1: Yeah, diversity is nature's way, right? I mean, everything that we see where it's linear and structured, and it's that whole kind of a sterile way of trying to plant something are these tree plantations and why they also fail. I wonder, how did you become specifically involved with Miyawaki mini forests? Like, what was your entry point there?
0: So I was very lucky. Someone recommended to me the book Mini Forest Revolution by Hannah Lewis, which has recently come out as well. That book is just incredible. And as the foreword describes at the start of the book, it reads like silk. It's so beautifully written. And it's also very accessible, even if, say, you don't belong to a world of data research. And it equips you with this knowledge of what's happening all around the world on different continents, but also with the know-how to start planting a mini forest yourself. So I read that book. I was very inspired by it. I just wrapped up a documentary in France. And there's quite a bit about this mini forest planting group named Boom Forest that's mostly based in Paris and Lyon. And so I was curious to see this in action, to see a mini forest. And I also, before reading this book, I had no idea that there are so many considerations. I mean, like you said, to plant indigenous trees, to think about the ecosystem, to get the community involved during the planting, but also hopefully during the brainstorming beforehand and also in the care right after the planting as well. So I contacted Boom Forest, and I think we discussed the goal was to make a short video.
1: About them at that point, just this one group.
0: Just this one group, a short video, and I got to be at one of their plantings. It was extraordinary, and I started chasing a much longer piece.
1: Wow, that's amazing. Tell us the name of the book, Hannah's book, again. Could you just share the title again?
0: Yes, it's Mini Forest Revolution by Hannah Lewis.
1: That's wonderful. And I know she worked with you on the film. She narrates the film, correct? And I don't know what else, her other involvement in the film.
0: Yes, she wrote the narration and she voices it as well. So I'm so lucky that she's part of the film.
1: That's amazing how one thing led to another. But obviously, this is something you are meant to do. And it's ripe for our times, because we know that it is essential. That exactly what we said, the time to plant a tree was yesterday, especially given what's happening in the world today. So could you speak about, I know we're going to go to a break in a couple of minutes, but how is the method adapted for different environments? For example, here in the region where we are on Tongva lands, aka Los Angeles, technically we don't have forests, right? We have various types of woodlands. If you could kind of explain that difference, because I'm sure some people will not understand that difference.
0: Yeah, that's such a good point. And people are planting Miyawaki forests, mini forests, micro forests, all these names in so many different countries, in many vastly different geographic regions of the world, different climates, different plants. And so, yes, actually, here in Los Angeles, my friends and people that I so admire, the horticulturist Catherine Pacarduni of Seed to Landscape, as well as the biologist Damien Willett, a professor at Loyola Marymount University. So they have adapted this methodology to suit the more open woodlands of especially the Los Angeles area. And yeah, they're amazing. And yeah, I'm so excited to follow those. The oldest one is around 5 years old right now.
1: That's amazing. Are they part of LA Microforest? Because you were, I know that was part of the information you sent to me about LA Microforest.
0: Yes. So, yeah, Catherine Pocarduny, she made that website, which is an awesome resource. It's very step by step. How would you like say you want to make an LA microforest? Here is literally how, including species lists and plant palettes, which I think is just amazing.
1: And it can be DIY, or they're also, you can help fund someone else doing a forest. You can get right consulting from them, et cetera.
0: Yes, exactly.
1: We'll definitely share the link with the show. So, listeners, we're going to take a break and we'll be right back with Angelina Lee to talk more about making a microforest.
2: 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Today, you're listening to Planting the Future, The Power of Microforests, with host Carrie Kim and guest Angelina Lee, environmental filmmaker with Punk Pebble Productions. Here's a clip of the late Dr. Akira Miyawaki from the 2012 documentary, The Green Tide Embankment.
3: What's the difference between an authentic forest and other forests?
4: 北海道から沖縄まで非常に世界でも珍しいぐらい
5: In the past, most of Japan, probably about 98%, was covered by forests. And we can surmise this because there was a mild temperature level maintained from Hokkaido to Okinawa throughout the year, and the amount of annual rainfall was conveniently distributed, and this is actually quite rare in the world. However, looking back on the long history of the Japanese people, from the Jomon period onwards, we've been living by collecting nuts in the forest, gathering young herbs in fields, and picking up small fish and shellfish from beach areas. Most of the traditional forests now, the forests native to the area, these forests from our memory, these have all been burnt or cut down in order to convert them to arable land or to build villages and towns. And the forests you see now are those created by man, and these are very different from those that would be native to the area.
3: According to Mr. Miyawaki, an authentic forest is made of miscellaneous trees, which are native to the area. The tree is rooted deeply and firmly in the soil. Such a tree becomes the main tree of the authentic forest.
1: Listeners, we are back with Angelina Lee. She's a documentary filmmaker documenting the making of microforests. And Angelina, could you explain the acceleration of natural succession with the Miyawaki Forest and why that works? What is natural succession, first of all, for listeners who are not aware of this term, unfamiliar with it? If you could share what this means.
0: Yes. So natural succession encapsulates how a forest evolves over time. So there's different communities of plants that suit different environments. So say at the very start, you have nothing but bare ground. Maybe there is an event, or maybe there's a clearing that happened, and so there's nothing there. And so the first plants that move in are best suited to those really open environs. Yes, and ironically, as they thrive, they actually begin to change the environment. And so they make it suitable for another community of plants, which move in and sort of they become the dominant community there. And again, they enrich the environment, they enrich the soil, they make it cooler, more shaded. As they thrive, they change the environment and make it the ideal conditions for another community. And so that continues. And so there's many stages, and the Miyawaki method jumps to the last stage of succession of a forest, the most stable, the plant palette that's not going to change. This is the forest that will just endure for years and years and years, an unfathomable amount of time. And so because it's the most stable, it's the final stage. The Miyawaki method jumps right to that stage and recreates that setup in order to most quickly restore that extremely powerful forest with all of its ecosystem services, obviously, which includes shade, restoring the hydrological cycle, restoring the soil, allowing so many other living beings to also be there and thrive. So it's jumping to that last stage.
1: So when you plant, though, could you just give us an example, like how old are the trees generally, and are they different ages of the trees that you're putting into the ground? And then how long till they really are at maturity? Because you're talking about this last phase, but if you could kind of clarify that specificity.
0: Yes, exactly. So the seedlings, when they're planted, are usually several years old, maybe 2 to 3 years old. And what also sets the Miyawaki method apart is the emphasis on potted seedlings. So seedlings that have soil and a well-formed root ball. So because Dr. Miyawaki discovered that it's so important to have high quality seedlings so that when you plant them in the ground, they'll just take off and thrive. And so I guess, and then yet another thing that sets apart the Miyawaki method is that it sort of graduates relatively quickly. So you've planted the forest, and after 2 or 3 years of keeping an eye on it, removing some initial weeds, which are rapidly shaded out, the plants are competing with each other and also complementing each other. The forest becomes independent and autonomous after only a few years, which is not always the case for certain projects. People just
1: Reforestation projects you're talking about.
0: yes, or different types of projects. Because before I'd read the book, if someone told me, "Oh yeah, you have to maintain this site for 10 years afterwards," I would assume, "Yeah, of course, that makes sense."
1: I didn't know it was as short as a few years. I also thought it was longer, a longer process. So those seedlings, though, because you talk about you need to start with high quality seedlings, what is really the process of nurturing those seedlings to ensure that they are actually going to be successful, pretty much as soon as you put them in the ground?
0: Yes, definitely. So in Japan, where the Miyawaki method has an extraordinary history of over 50 years now, they have dedicated nurseries founded by the friends and the colleagues and the students of Dr. Miyawaki himself. They dedicated their lives to refining this technique of producing unimaginably large quantities of seedlings that are all extremely healthy and just ready to be
1: Just
0: planted.
1: for that purpose, yeah. I mean, I think that's one of the deficiencies we have here is we don't have tree nurseries like that. Maybe Catherine is helping that to happen so that people can actually go to nurseries for that to be able to start the forests, the microforests. We need those kind of nurseries. I remember we had John Liu, the ecologist John Liu, on the show a long time ago, and he would always say, "You guys need to start tree nurseries." Like that was one of the most important things he felt for this area, for the Los Angeles area.
0: Yes, definitely. Catherine is doing amazing work catalyzing nurseries and hyper-local seed stock as well. So, cultivating really successful nurseries comes from this very local botanical knowledge. So, really learning from the biologists and horticulturists about the wonderful specificities, almost personalities, and the quirks and the makeup of these different species.
1: Well, I wonder, maybe we could go back now to talking about your film because you were working in your film, you document several different groups who are planting microforests. I don't know how long the groups have been in existence, but you were in Western Europe, various different countries. If you could share about the groups that you covered and also some of the experiences, like what did you find worked with their group dynamics? Because that's also a big part is the group dynamics of the ones who are actually going forward to plant these forests.
0: Yeah, so for that film, I sort of followed 10 different groups in 5 different countries: France, the UK, Belgium, Germany, and the Netherlands. And all of this has, I mean, been a huge lesson for me in the power of grassroots resources, grassroots action, grassroots spirit. Because many of these groups were formed from close friendships, from friends who've known each other for a while, people who live in the same neighborhood, who are like, "Okay, we want to do something to help our planet. We would love to plant trees. How do we do that?" And speaking of group dynamics, something really extraordinary that I sort of witnessed was that these groups are all connected and they inspire each other as well. So inherently in the Miyawaki method is this ethic of sharing knowledge, working together collaboratively. Mm-hmm. And so that was definitely the case with these groups in Europe. And honestly, if I had known that right at the start, I would love to really lean into that. But it was just so amazing to see.
1: So were all of them, all 10 of them, started out from sort of, they were already a tight-knit group in every situation?
0: I don't think every single situation. One of the groups in the film is Earthwatch, which is a pretty large organization. Mm-hmm. And there's this, the European branch, which Earthwatch actually started in the US. Mm-hmm. And I also got to film people from the group Tsugi, which is also a group that's doing amazing things all around the world. Mm-hmm. They have what they call forest makers mm-hmm. in many different countries. And it's wonderful what they do.
1: So give us a picture of what's happening globally. I mean, I know you've made this film in Europe, in these European countries, but do you have a sense of the global picture of the Miyawaki forest and what's happening at scale around the world? And is there some encouraging news to share about that?
0: Yeah, so the Miyawaki method was born in Japan 50 years ago. Mm-hmm. And I would say it's very recently that that this idea has traveled all around the world. Say 15 to 20 years ago, people started planting Miyawaki forests in India, especially Shubhendu Sharma, whose TED Talks about tiny forests.
1: I think I've seen some of those.
0: Yes, they've been so influential, which is amazing, being a first exposure for so many people, many mm-hmm. people who are now dedicated planters. Mm-hmm. And yeah, so it begins to spread to different parts of the world. Since I spent a lot of time in Western Europe, it's been, say, like the last 10 years. Uh-huh. And also, obviously, in many other parts. And actually, before, if I go back into the timeline I'm trying to talk about, also in Thailand, many, many Miyawaki forest projects, many mm-hmm. led by Dr. Miyawaki, and in Kenya as well, for many decades, also led by Dr. Miyawaki, and in different parts of Asia, in China and Nepal. And so in the US specifically, it's been fairly recent, definitely not the last 50 years. In some places, it's been the last 5 years that it's really caught on. And to me, that's so exciting hearing yeah. that.
1: Well, it sounds like there's something exponential happening with it. And I think it is about the timing and also people having the frustration and also knowing that we all need to act, you know, physically with our hands. It reminds me of Dr. Miyawaki's studies with, I don't remember his name, one of his German mentors, early mentors. You probably know his name offhand. But when he instructed him that you can't just be doing research, you need to actually physically see it, touch it, taste it, like be in the physical field. And that was like life-changing for him.
0: Yeah, absolutely.
1: I wonder if you could share, you know, a little bit more about the making a mini forest film, your documentary about these microforest maker groups. And what are some of the ways that listeners can watch the film? Can it be streamed now? I know you premiered it, I think in 2025, did you? At COP16, at the desertification talk?
0: Thank you. So yes, it premiered for the first time. My bad. It premiered at the end of 2024 mm-hmm. at the United Nations Convention to Combat Desertifications, COP16 in Riyadh, Saudi Arabia. Mm-hmm. And then since then, we've shown it in 9 more countries mm-hmm. and pretty much all groups that locally plant Miyawaki forests. So that was my hope and my dream that it could be a sort of a tool to before planting or maybe after a planting, help more people learn about, oh, what is a mini forest and what goes into it?
1: Because it's a feature length documentary, yes? So that's a big project. I mean, it's not as short like you originally intended.
0: Yeah. Yeah, definitely. Definitely longer. And it is streaming on Vimeo. We are about to change streaming platforms, but yes, it is streaming.
1: Streaming on video. Okay. Yeah. And are people doing also watch parties and that kind of thing with the film as well?
0: Yes, I've heard, which is nice.
1: So, you know, Why was it that you chose to focus on the European countries? Was it because it just branched off from the original project to film in Lyon? I mean, or is there a particular thing happening in Western Europe as far as reforestation that is more accelerated over there, that they're doing more of it? I mean, what is the reason why you chose these countries?
0: Yes, so many of those groups and locations are in that book, Mini Forest Revolution. Mm-hmm. And so I had contacted the author, Hannah Lewis, saying that I love your book. Your book is amazing. I'm so inspired by it. Right. And would you like to be a part of this film? And I was hoping that it could be connected to her book in that way, to feature some of the same voices. Mm-hmm. But a lot of it was because I was in Europe at the time, and I thought it'd be so cool to show many locations, many examples, and it would be possible with the train system. But so after completing that, my hope would be to do a film series on Miyawaki forests in all different parts of the world.
1: Mm-hmm, mm-hmm. So that's still something that may happen. You still possibly may do that. Yeah. I mean, it'd be wonderful to just keep filming and also showing the adaptations that take place in the different types of environments where the Miyawaki method is adapted or modified to the local environment. I wonder if you could explain the term phytosociology. You've kind of covered about that, talking about indigenous forests and why that succeeds. But could you maybe simplify we could simplify this maybe and call phytosociology interdependence or relationship. But if you could expand on phytosociology.
0: Yes, definitely. And also, just to briefly add, we have already started the next Miyawaki Forest film, specifically a feature about the Miyawaki forests of Japan. So we're working on that right now. Yes, phytosociology. So in a simpler way, the way that I understand it, it's the plants that are compatible with each other. The ones that are proven to be best friends, really great neighbors, and mm-hmm. that when planted together, they're just going to have a riot. It's going to be so much fun for them. Mm-hmm. And so that's...
1: And they'll thrive, right? They'll thrive better together.
0: Yes. Yeah, exactly. Mm-hmm.
1: What is the film that you're working on? I don't know if you can share the title of the one that you're filming in Japan.
0: Yes. The title is Chinju no Mori, The Forest That Protects Life.
1: Is that the translation of that, or is it just a subtitle?
0: Yes, it is. Yeah, it is a translation of that concept, which is so vast, and it's been fascinating to learn about.
1: Mm-hmm. Who actually coined this name, Keeper of Forests, for Dr. Miyawaki? Do you know the history of that? Was it just some,
0: I actually am not sure, no.
1: But it's apropos, right? Are there any insights you'd like to share about Dr. Miyawaki's field research that led to his understanding of potential natural vegetation, which prefers indigenous to non-native species? And maybe you could speak a little about vegetation mapping and help people understand, because obviously he came to this over years of research, right? And being out in the field and understanding and how this could even take place and how you could accelerate, especially in degraded places.
0: Definitely. So a lot of people, when they first hear about Miyawaki forests, might think that it's not based on research or data. It's just the idea to plant a lot of trees really close together. But in fact, like you said, it's based on a lot of study, in the field study, in the weeds, studying vegetation firsthand. And so Dr. Miyawaki, he studied all of the vegetation in Japan, what mm-hmm. is truly indigenous. And he found some really surprising things, mostly that the vast majority of the indigenous forest was actually gone.
1: Wow. Okay. Well, let's hold that thought, listeners. We are going to take another break and come right back with documentary filmmaker Angelina Lee and her documentary, Making a Mini Forest.
2: 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Today, you're listening to Planting the Future, The Power of Microforests, with host Carrie Kim and guest Angelina Lee, environmental filmmaker with Punk Pebble Productions. Here's another clip of Dr. Akira Miyawaki from the 2012 documentary, The Green Tide Embankment.
5: What is important now is greenery that is native to the area. In Europe and in Japan, there are obviously forests, and the kind of trees are different from one place to another, but there is such a forest as one with, you know, as it were, an unpainted face. And this is called tensile natural vegetation. Let me explain this in plain terms. You can conduct theoretical research to find out what makes up the forests of Sendai and Kesennuma, for example, by looking at the sparse trees of a temple or a shrine that have been left by nature. The authentic forest is one formed by layers of natural environmental resources after human influences cease. This is called potential natural vegetation. This forest native to the soil has survived all the earthquakes which inescapably hit earthquake-prone Japan, as well as tsunamis, great fires, typhoons, floods, all of these which have occurred over the past hundreds of thousands of years. As I said before, something authentic is lasting and surviving. It's something that resists all natural disasters. Now these forests, they're getting very scarce, and what I would like you to understand is that now everything, not only forests, but food, drink, everything, it must be oriented towards authenticity.
3: The beautiful beach with white sands and green pine trees is the traditional scenery of Japan. The green pine wood had been used as tide protection forests, but many trees were uprooted by the tsunami. It has been said that pine trees do not have much holding power against tsunami and earthquake because their roots do not penetrate the ground in sandy areas as deeply as those of broad-leafed evergreen trees. Forests made up of one kind of tree are weak against a disaster. We hope that forests made up of pine trees and various supporting trees native to the area will hold much more resistance.
1: Listeners, we are back with Angelina Lee, a documentary filmmaker and the creator of Making a Mini Forest. So is there something more you would like to share about the what we were just talking about?
0: Yes. So an important part of vegetation mapping is recognizing what is genuine and what is not, what is authentic and what is, I guess, fake. Mm-hmm. And I had heard from planters in Japan that Dr. Miyawaki often said that he planted authentic trees, aka the trees that were truly supposed to be there, the ones that were indigenous to the area. Mm-hmm. And I'm just loosely paraphrasing here, but I think he describes that figuring out what was truly supposed to be here, what was the potential natural vegetation before us humans started moving things around.
1: Uh-huh.
0: It's hard. It's like trying to see what someone looks like when they're wearing a hat and a scarf and maybe a mask and really bulky clothing. So it's really hard to see what do you actually look like. And it's almost like detective work.
1: Yeah, definitely detective work to see what was the environment. I mean, there's people who probably think that palm trees are native to California here. You know, it's bizarre. Eucalyptus, these different things. But what do you have to say about people who then start warring on the non-native species also and do very great harms? Like they'll rip out a eucalyptus tree, like does not belong. I mean, but they're ruining also an ecosystem that even if it's non-native, but it's functioning right now, you know? So I don't know what your thought is about that, because people will create like crime murder scene trying to remove non-native species as well. So I wonder if you could weigh in on that. And then also, how does this play into planting a Miyawaki forest if there are some plants? If there are non-native species there, what do you do?
0: Yeah, so that is such a good question. And again, I'm not a plant specialist, definitely not a horticulturist. What I have heard echoed by certain people, which makes sense to me, but eventually I really wouldn't know. Some people have said that when it's naturally time to replace something, when say a eucalyptus tree has already died or something and it's being
1: changed,
0: mm-hmm. then let's replace it with native plants
1: right
0: when it's time.
1: Mm-hmm. Yeah, because some of these trees are quite old, so it's disruptive even though it's a non-native tree. So it's like, how do you work around that? And they have become kind of adapted, and plants have adapted around it. So you know, this happens a lot where people get very single-minded, and then again they make more destruction sometimes than is necessary. You know, there's a certain way to go about it to restore the native forest.
0: Yeah, and there's also it's so complicated too, because there's all sorts of invasive plants as well. Here in Los Angeles, in Ascot Hills Park, where they do amazing restoration, there's castor bean, this plant that just...
1: People war on that plant.
0: It grows so fast. Crazy. Yeah. So there's all types of invasive plants, yeah.
1: Sure. What would he say about that? I mean, what would Dr. Miyawaki think say about that? Or do you know what the approach would be when you're going to a field, say that's your degraded land space and it's filled with castor bean? I mean, what would that all be taken out?
0: So I don't know 100% sure what Dr. Miyawaki would choose to do. However, in lots of different situations, I have seen, yes, if they're trying to plant a Miyawaki forest there and it's just completely crowded with invasive plants, then they will remove those plants. Mm-hmm. And also, what another amazing thing about the Miyawaki method is that it can and has been used to restore very, very degraded areas, because there is an emphasis on restoring the soil, oftentimes by adding in some topsoil.
1: Mm-hmm, mm-hmm. The types of degraded areas that the Miyawaki forest have been planted, is it mostly urban spaces? Is it places that were desertified? Could you give some examples of what types of degraded spaces they've been implemented in?
0: Yes. Definitely in some urban spaces, there are examples in Japan where they've successfully planted these huge forests on top of debris from tsunamis, actually.
1: Oh, wow. That's amazing.
0: I know, building foundations. I mean, nothing in terribly toxic, I don't think, but still on top of debris. And I think also Professor Kazue Fujiwara, who was Dr. Miyawaki's protege and now leads the Miyawaki method movement globally. Okay. She worked on projects to restore the native forest in areas in China where I think it was just rock, really. It was just limestone and very, very degraded.
1: Amazing. So on top of the debris in Japan, that when they did that project, did they bring in a lot of topsoil? I mean, how did that work with the debris?
0: Yeah.
1: Right over mulch and topsoil. I mean, what were they? Yeah. Compost.
0: Yes. So a lot of those organic materials, and I think the debris was also quite deep. And something that I've often heard from planters in Japan is that for their species, especially there, it's so important to allow the roots to breathe, the tree roots to breathe, and not just get completely suffocated by a rain or something. Mm-hmm. And so they were able to use the debris in a way that actually complements this idea and helps the tree roots breathe and have some oxygen. Yeah.
1: And was it, what kind of debris was it? I mean, was it debris of all kinds, you know, not just plant matter kind of debris, but like man-made debris?
0: Yes, I could be wrong, but I think some man-made debris as well from buildings. Yes.
1: Mm-hmm. That's amazing. Yeah. Would you say we've talked about it a bit. It seems that one of the most critical things when we talked about the Dr. Miyawaki's mentor, his German mentor, Reinhold Tuxen, that he was instructing him, you need to go out, observe it, study it, look with your eyes, touch it with your hands, smell it. And that's one of the essential things that we need people to do, is to get outside and actually touch the soil, observe nature, understand nature. A lot of people have no idea even how to plant something. So what would be that first step? I mean, to be able to live in reciprocity with nature, I mean, you have to actually be out in nature.
0: Absolutely. Isn't that so true? And I think, say for a Miyawaki forest project, that starts before the planting as well, getting to know, well, what do we want to plant here, and getting to know those plants and seeing them in, say, parks and understanding those plant palettes. And also, after the forest is planted, the idea that it won't just be forgotten, but instead a place that people come back to and they love it. There were different groups that I had met, they throw birthday parties for the microforest. Jeez.
1: Oh, that's amazing. Wow. I love that. Well, I love when you're saying that they were calling out the name of the tree, you know, some kind of an honoring and a celebration. You know, I mean, we know that the conventional methods for replanting a forest, oftentimes it is this kind of monocropping, tree plantations. They plant very far apart. A lot of them fail, and they fail for various different reasons. But we know also a lot of these, you know, gung-ho tree planting projects to save the climate and things like this, a lot of times they fail in the first year. They don't plan about water and how the trees will sustain in those early years. But when you talk about, you start with these high quality seedlings, and that is essentially important for it to succeed. But what is the sort of watering situation in the early stages for the trees? You know, in those first 2-3 years, what does maintenance look like for a Miyawaki forest? I'm sure it's contextual, but maybe you could share a little.
0: Yeah. So very good point. It is contextual, and it can vary greatly. In Japan, they don't water their forests at all.
1: At all? Yeah. Once planted, they never water at all? Wow, yeah. That's amazing.
0: And I mean, it makes sense. They don't have to, and there's adequate rainfall.
1: They have some rainfall. They're not like here in the Mediterranean climate. Yeah, okay. Of course.
0: Yeah. Mm-hmm. But yeah, in other contexts, yeah, it is figuring out what makes the most sense for those first 2 to 3 years. And also, I'd heard from different people that they're also mindful of not overwatering, because that can sort of confuse the trees a bit and accidentally train them to not
1: depend on the water, you mean, and not take their roots down further. So
0: yes, yeah.
1: Mm-hmm. You know, I understand you visited some 54 mini forest sites, is that right, in the making of your film?
0: Yes.
1: And were some of these already mature, or were all of them kind of in their infancy, on their way to becoming that ultimate mature forest?
0: Yeah. So I think in that tally, I think that includes the forest sites that I got to see in Japan, mm-hmm. which, yeah, one that I saw was 50 years old at Yokohama National University.
1: Wow, amazing.
0: Which, I mean, If you didn't tell me that it had been planted by people, I would believe you.
1: Naturally there, right? You would have thought that it was something that naturally was already there.
0: Yeah, that it's just this beautiful wilderness in some areas, this total park. So that was just mind-boggling. And in Japan as well, getting to see forests that were 20 years old or 30 years old as well. And there is a lot of curiosity, I think, in trying to convince more people, say decision makers or stakeholders, to plant forests. They're like, well, what is it going to look like in 15 years? In many parts of the world, we don't have Miyawaki forests that are old enough just yet. So mm-hmm. it is very inspiring, and also I think informative, to know that in Japan there's examples that are much older and beyond mature.
1: Wow. Like, what is the oldest Miyawaki forest that you're aware of?
0: It would be right around 50 years old. Yeah.
1: Well, I guess so, because the method's only been around for 50 years. So that makes perfect sense to the math.
0: Oh, you're good. You're good.
1: Yeah. I was wondering about the timeline when you've talked about the maturity of the forest, that it takes roughly maybe 2-3 years, or that can happen. But I'm wondering, as far as the different climactic regions, how different it is from the tropics to being in northern latitudes, you know, that maturity level. And, you know, when you have that greater rainfall of the tropics, you know, how things can be accelerated in those regions, the growth.
0: Yes. So my exposure to Miyawaki forests in tropical areas is very minimal, but I had seen some in Indonesia, mm-hmm. Planted by the organizations Junglo and the Prachisara Bumi Foundation. Mm-hmm. And those definitely grow much faster. They grow so fast, mm-hmm. Compared to more northerly regions, which definitely grow slower. And absolutely, local patterns of rainfall would also affect it. And also, you throw in the wild card of a changing climate as well, heating up the earth. So yeah, there's definitely many factors.
1: I wonder what you've heard as far as the microclimate that have been created by restoring native forests, and how that has created change as far as temperature drops and things actually changing with the biodiversity. And is there any kind of tracking being done among some kind of Miyawaki forest network of what's happening globally and the things that people are finding. Is there any kind of data tracking like that?
0: That's amazing that you bring that up because, yeah, so there is a research network and they do actually produce research and they have meetings and forums and also at ecological conferences. Sometimes they'll have a section dedicated to Miyawaki forests.
1: Fantastic. I want to close with a quote from Dr. Miyawaki. Listeners, do go out and see the film Making a Mini Forest. You can stream it now on Vimeo. The final quote from Dr. Miyawaki, who planted some 40 million trees around the world through his team and overseeing this. It's an incredible legacy for the world. And he said, let us plant trees together from under our feet and into the world. But may that be our future. Remember to plant the trees as soon as possible today. So thank you again, Angelina, for joining us. Thank you for putting out this film to inspire people around the globe to engage the Miyawaki Miya Forest way and to bring more trees and biodiversity and habitat and just to restore this planetary larger ecosystem that we share.
0: Thank you so much for everything that you all do to spotlight these solutions. And thank you so much for asking me to talk about microforests.
1: Thank you so much, Angelina. All the best to the film, and may more trees be planted as a result.
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4: 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Our studios and offices are located in the Stork Communications Building on the UCSB campus. Our transmitter is located on the mountain named Sinek by the Chumash in the Santa Ynez Mountains. The transmitter site, also known as Broadcast Peak, is at an elevation of 1,228 meters above sea level, or 4,028 feet. Please address correspondence to General Manager KCSB-FM, P.O. 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

0: Welcome to Between the Lines, presenting news and analysis of critical issues affecting our communities, the nation, and the world. I'm Scott Harris. This week we present Victor Picard, professor of media policy at the University of Pennsylvania, who examines Donald Trump's revocation of three media outlets' White House press credentials in the context of dozens of previous Trump regime attacks on press freedom. Dr. Bandy Lee, a forensic and social psychiatrist who talks about Donald Trump's cognitive decline that she and other mental health professionals believe poses an extreme and imminent threat to the nation and the world. And Thomas Drake, a former NSA senior executive and whistleblower, who expresses skepticism about the Trump administration's restructuring plan for the National Security Agency that he says is a tactic to avoid needed reforms. But first, we begin with a summary of some of the week's underreported news stories.
1: Right-wing Colombian President Abelardo de la Estrella, sworn into office in early August, is promising a military crackdown against drug gangs and armed rebel groups and constructing mega prisons to bring peace to the long-embattled South American nation. De la Estrella succeeded Colombia's leftist president, Gustavo Petro, who had pledged to negotiate with a range of armed groups as part of his total peace strategy, which failed to live up to its promise. But Jeremiah Carew, a former U.S. AID official in Colombia, maintains that decades of government conflict with Colombia's armed groups and drug traffickers cannot be resolved solely through peace negotiations or a military offensive. He blames continuing instability on persistent poverty, inequality, and government neglect of Colombia's rural regions. The failure to fully implement the rural development provisions of Colombia's 2016 peace agreement, made with Colombia's largest rebel army, the Revolutionary Armed Forces of Colombia, or FARC, which was reportedly only 9% completed. Carew says Petro's Rural Roads for Total Peace program is community-directed development that could succeed by combining security measures and addressing economic and social conditions that have sustained Colombia's violence for generations. Chicago has more lead water pipes than any other U.S. city, more than 400,000, but is paying dramatically more than other cities to replace them. Water flowing through lead pipes can expose residents to a toxic metal that can permanently damage children's developing brains and nervous systems. According to an investigation by The Grist, WBEZ Radio, and Inside Climate News, Chicago estimates the average cost of about $31,000 per line, more than six times the EPA's national estimate, and far above costs reported by most other major U.S. cities. Replacing all of Chicago's lead pipes could cost more than $12 billion. The investigation found that inefficient contracts, complicated and expensive permitting, and the city's reliance on replacing individual pipes rather than entire blocks increases costs. In recent years, only 3% of Chicago's roughly 15,000 pipe replacements were carried out through block-level projects. Investigators found the city's water department could not provide consistent figures explaining its costs, prompting drinking water experts to call for greater transparency and reforms to stretch limited public funds further, as Chicago confronts one of the nation's largest remaining lead pipe problems. A public park built on the site of the New York Yankees original stadium in the South Bronx has fallen into serious disrepair. Residents report weeds, trash, and athletic fields that are increasingly difficult to use. Macomb's Dam Park and its Heritage Field complex were created after demolition of the old Yankee Stadium began in 2009. The park was intended to provide the local community with high-quality recreational facilities, But residents and local officials say years of poor maintenance have left portions of the complex unsafe. The contrast is especially striking because the decaying park sits directly across from the modern Yankee Stadium that cost $2.3 billion to build, making it one of the world's most expensive sports venues. City officials have proposed a major renovation, estimated at roughly $54 million. But the project has stalled because it is not yet fully funded, although $48 million has already been pledged. Bronx officials and community advocates describe the declining park as another broken promise to a neighborhood with poverty, income inequality, and public health challenges. This week's news summary was compiled by Bob Nixon. For Between the Lines, I'm Anna Manzo.

0: On September 18th, President Trump announced that news outlets CNN, MS Now, and Politico would be banned from the White House, initially accusing them of reporting fake news and later saying the reports jeopardized national security. In response, the three outlets sued on September 21st, maintaining that revoking their credentials constituted First Amendment viewpoint discrimination and violated their Fifth Amendment due process rights. Less than a week later, Judge Timothy Kelly, a Trump appointee, issued a 14-day temporary restraining order requiring the White House to restore the journalist's credentials pending a final ruling in the case. Reporters subsequently regained White House access, although disputes continue over access to specific events. The three outlets have asked Judge Kelly for a longer preliminary injunction to keep the ban blocked while the lawsuit proceeds, which the judge is expected to consider in early October. Your reporter spoke with Victor Picard, professor of media policy and political economy at the University of Pennsylvania's Annenberg School for Communication. Here, Professor Picard examines Donald Trump's revocation of the three outlets' White House press credentials in the context of dozens of previous Trump regime attacks on journalists, media outlets, and the constitutionally guaranteed freedom of the press.
1: This is just the latest in a slightly different type of attack on the press that we've come to expect from this administration. But this one was glaringly offensive for a number of reasons. One is that it just blatantly ran afoul of the First Amendment, freedom of the press in particular. And it does, it is based on this posture that Trump takes. It's almost dictatorial, where he thinks he has this absolute power to dismiss the press if they displease him in some way. And really, they do have a First Amendment right. I'm not an expert on constitutional law, but all the analyses that I've read convince me that this will not hold up in court under First Amendment protections. But beyond that, this is how we keep our political elites accountable to the public. And even though so much of this White House-based journalism is what we often call access journalism, it is very performative and ritualistic. It's dependent on, you know, having access to these official sources, which is often a problem with our professional press. Nonetheless, it is a way that we are able as a society to communicate that politicians serve at our pleasure. They must be accountable to the public. And for Trump to summarily dismiss them was really, you know, a violation, not just of freedom of the press, but really of democratic society writ large. And the last thing I'll say is that as much as we might prefer a different kind of journalism, you know, obviously, if we were given the choice, we would probably ask for more investigative reporting as opposed to this kind of, you know, just listening in on elites and hearing their oftentimes carefully manufactured sound bites. But every once in a while, we force them, the journalists force them to speak off the cuff. And we do occasionally get some new information on very important political matters, which, of course, during an election year is especially important. So these are all a number of reasons, and there are others, why this latest move by Trump was so glaringly, anti-democratic, and it's something that we have to oppose, obviously.
0: Victor, one bright side of this whole mess and violation of the First Amendment from Trump and his regime was that for the first time in both of Trump's terms as president, we saw major corporate media outlets demonstrate some solidarity with their collective decision to boycott the White House press pool as long as CNN, MS Now, and Politico were excluded. This is certainly a welcome development, but we have to ask why this little bit of courage took so long.
1: It does seem in many ways too little too late, but I agree with you that we have to celebrate the wins and the bright spots whenever we can. And I was pleasantly surprised, to be fair, to see that kind of solidarity. People have been calling for that for a long time. There was a, you know, press ban at the Pentagon. Trump routinely attacks individual journalists, often female journalists, So we've been waiting for a long time to see this kind of spine from the Fourth Estate, where they do practice this kind of solidarity. And hopefully we see more of it. I mean, if anything, I would hope that it emboldens them and makes them realize that when they do stick together, they really can be quite a force. I mean, there was that somewhat comical moment where Trump was trying to have a press event at the White House, but it wasn't, you know, there was no television feed or there was no audio feed to capture what he was saying. So he's also being disciplined a bit here, sort of turning the tables on him to show that he relies on the press. And the press has this

0: drowsiness or sleeping in meetings, and policy decisions viewed as erratic. There are many examples of President Trump's decisions that critics, policy analysts, and former officials have described as impulsive, inconsistent, or difficult to explain. These include repeatedly imposing, postponing, modifying, and reinstating major tariffs, targeting dozens of countries around the world, political attacks against longtime U.S. ally Canada, demanding U.S. ownership of Greenland, and launching the U.S. war in Iran with no credible rationale or strategy, while repeatedly threatening to annihilate Iran's civilization. Your reporter spoke with Dr. Bandy Lee, a forensic and social psychiatrist who serves as president of the World Mental Health Coalition. Dr. Lee is editor of the best-selling book, The Much More Dangerous Case of Donald Trump and the Psychology of Trump Contagion. Here she discusses the statement issued by 36 leading physicians and mental health professionals who call for President Trump's immediate lawful removal from office for medical reasons, which was entered into the congressional record in April this year, and expresses her concerns about Trump's effort to subvert the outcome of this November's midterm election.
1: I have been trying to highlight the medical consensus that exists among psychiatrists and now increasingly other physicians regarding the mental impairment of the commander-in-chief, and especially the situation that an American president has unfettered access to nuclear weapons, the second largest arsenal in the world, and over 1,700 of them ready to be deployed, already deployed, in fact, and 3,700 ready to be used, and over 5,000 in stockpile. I believe that the public is not aware of the level of danger to all humankind that one man has the power to destroy all of humanity and the planet Earth as a human habitat for all eternity. And there are no mechanisms in place to assess whether such an order is coming from someone who is fit to do so, or anyone else, in fact, to countermand such an order. There's only a mechanism in place to check if such an order has indeed been made. That means that all of humankind could go into extinction based on the decision of, based on the whim of one individual, and there would be nothing we could do about it. I joined forces with the physicians of the IPPNW, or the International Physicians for the Prevention of Nuclear War, which won the Nobel Peace Prize in 1985, for educating the public on the dangers, on the medical dangers of nuclear war, that essentially a nuclear war would be unwinnable, that no amount of doctors and hospitals could be of any help in the case of a nuclear war. As Nikita Khrushchev said, it would be a situation where the living will envy the dead. That's an overarching danger that has come to our greater attention. And so actually it was Senators Whitehouse and Reid from Rhode Island who reached out to members of the IPPNW and myself asking for a statement. And we issued this for them, inviting other Nobel laureates and former chairs of departments, truly the most eminent medical scholars and clinicians in the country, to join us in this statement, 36 of them, to make this urgent statement. We drafted it even before the reckless war against Iran was launched, to the peril of widespread conflict in the region and trouble with the economy and global economy. And it was finally entered into the congressional record, as you said, well into the war in Iran and escalating dangers of nuclear war as well as global war.
0: Dr. Lee, since Donald Trump's reelection in 2024, he's been openly engineering a multi-pronged plot to interfere with and manipulate the outcome of this November's midterm election. The plots included attempts to legislate new election rules that would have disenfranchised millions

0: of eligible voters, take over mail-in voting, mid-decade gerrymandering across the country, and threats to prevent the certification and seating of Democrats who could win their congressional seats this November. But perhaps the most dangerous threat is Trump signaling that he's prepared to declare a national emergency, invoke the Insurrection Act, and order the U.S. military or a combination of ICE agents in the U.S. military to seize ballots, close down polling sites, and to repress nonviolent protests that would likely erupt if he attempts to prevent a free and fair election or illegally reject the results of the election. What are your concerns about Trump's state of mind when it comes to what he's capable of regarding intervention in the November election?
1: I think he has done anything and everything to try to rig the elections. He will not stop at anything. And I think we're approaching the most dangerous election season that we've experienced in our nation's history. If the elections do not turn out his way, I think there's grave danger of violence. His instigation of violence is, you mentioned, you know, he now has mobilized a mass private army and martial law, escalation of global war, even nuclear war, are not off the table as his response to an election loss. So I think we are in very dangerous times. There are reasons to be concerned about the need to act even before the election. But the solution could also be quite simple, because once they're intervened with, they actually become quite subdued. We just haven't done it for too long.
0: That was Dr. Bandy Lee, a forensic and social psychiatrist and editor of the book, The Much More Dangerous Case of Donald Trump. Find a link to Dr. Lee's commentaries and related analysis by visiting our Between the Lines website at btlonline.org.

0: In mid-September, the National Security Agency, or NSA, announced it would undergo another massive restructuring, this time under its new director, General Joshua Rudd, who's only led the agency since March this year. The change would create five new organizations inside the NSA, focusing on artificial intelligence, China, cybersecurity, combat support, and global intelligence. Between the Lines, Melinda Tu spoke with Thomas Drake, a former NSA senior executive turned whistleblower, about this latest development at his former agency. 20 years ago, Drake revealed the George W. Bush administration's post-9/11 warrantless mass surveillance program, 9/11 intelligence failures, and multi-billion dollar fraud and waste. To tell his story, Drake first went through all the proper government procedures, but finally talked to a newspaper reporter after he believed all established whistleblower channels had failed. He was indicted by the Obama administration in 2010 under the Espionage Act and faced up to 35 years in prison if convicted on all counts. Eventually, the case collapsed, and Drake pleaded guilty to one minor misdemeanor count, with all other charges dropped. Here he says there may be justification for the NSA reorganization, but he's skeptical about what it would accomplish and the rush timeline for implementation.
1: It is a restructuring, but it's a response based on a lot of pressure to look like they're doing something. And so they're apparently setting up these new mission centers. Apparently it's all based on a demand for faster intelligence. And so remember, this is a new director. And I think he's, my sense is, trying to impose some kind of updated, but his own operational command philosophy in what is a very technically centered national security agency. It's also a reset administratively, because of all the leadership upheaval, all kinds of workforce losses, and apparently dissatisfaction with the earlier reorgs. So the five mission centers is, I understand it, again, AI, China, cybersecurity, combat support, warfighting, and global intelligence. And each of those would be headed up by sort of an equivalent of an NSA deputy director. Now, public evidence would suggest that it doesn't demonstrate that the proposed new structure would solve any of the problems attributed to the old one. Yeah, there's a number of unresolved questions. What does it replace? Does it overlap with existing? Who controls budgets? The classic response, when you're faced with a dilemma of what do you do with the future that's emerging in the present today, is reorg. It also kind of hides the issues and problems that may have arisen. And by the way, none of this is new. I went through a massive reorg when I was there, or just before I even joined. Apparently, as I understand, about 10 years ago, they had proposed yet another reorganization. It's classic. There's a great temptation when an institution, and I'm just going to cut right to the chase, Melinda, confronts a hard problem, it changes the boxes. And it tells itself, sometimes even convincingly, because it has to, that it's changed its behavior. When you do a reorg like the one you're asking about, you move all those interests around without ever actually having to deal with the underlying problem or challenge. You basically avoid confronting it, but you're going to be very, very busy for a while reorging. Here's the problem. Nowhere is it addressing who owns the decision, the money, the people, the data, and any legal responsibilities. This may be just another bureaucratic response. See, what's not addressed here, this is what I have to deal with, is the culture that lies underneath all this. It's far harder to give up certain monies for others because a lot of silos, there's a lot of equities, there's a lot of careers that are riding on programs more and more, especially in the last 25 years, or even going back further, turning everything over to contractors. How do you preserve technical expertise? It also obscures what's really going on from any policymakers from the outside, especially oversight committees that may ask about what's going on and what will this answer. It really gives new leadership at least the appearance or the illusion of control. And this was part of the problem over 25 years ago, was there was urgency. You need to meet the demands of the 21st century. But then what about analytic challenges? You know, what about minimization when it comes to constitutional constraints with U.S. persons? What about auditing? Those things are the things bureaucracy often doesn't really want to deal with, sort of the safeguards. So a lot of times the reorganization is just ceremonial. It will answer pressure from the outside. Are you doing something? So you tell Congress, you tell the White House, you try to, you know, answer for them and others who are on your back. You know, you'll receive perhaps, you know, realignment of resources and personnel. But a label, by the way, is not a capability. The label is not the actual mission. Someone who's been designated a mission director is just announcing that is not accountability. If you fail, what are the consequences? Where is that being measured? The timetable that they're proposing, I think it's a warning sign. They're saying the plans of this massive reorg are due at the end of this month. Well, that's tomorrow. The rollout's supposed to take place in October, as I understand it. And then, and this is a classic phrase, full operating capability will actually occur sometime in January. That is an incredibly ambitious schedule. You're transforming this vast, incredibly classified, technically complex agency in just a few months.
0: That was Thomas Drake, a former NSA senior executive and whistleblower. Find more news and commentary on the NSA reorganization plan and links to Drake's website by visiting our Between the Lines website at btlonline.org.

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Our theme music was written by Richard Hill and performed by Mikata. This week's program was produced by Susan Bramhall, Mary Hunt, Anna Manzo, Bob Nixon, Melinda Tuhus, and Jeff Yates. For Between the Lines,

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2: Welcome to This Way Out, the international LGBTQ radio magazine. I'm Brian DeShazer. On this week's show, you'll get some much-needed laughter from the Gay Liberation Follies, newly discovered in Pacifica Radio Archives. The news is not so funny, with U.S. hospitals paying millions to assuage the Justice Department's transphobic demands to squelch pediatric gender-affirming care, queer celebrities getting arrested at an anti-Netanyahu protest at the UN, and Colombia bailing on Global Equal Rights Coalition. On the other hand, Australia's LGBTQ community is fighting back to defend trans and intersex rights, and U.S. Republicans find out there's more to politics than beating up on trans people. All that and a grateful tribute to Dolly, now that you've discovered This Way Out.
3: I'm Marcos Najera.
4: And I'm Lucia Chappell.
3: With NewsWrap, a summary of some of the news in or affecting LGBTQ communities around the world for the week ending September 26, 2026.
4: Hospitals across the U.S. have paid over $24 million to the Department of Justice regarding transgender youth health programs this year. That's according to a new investigation from The Advocate. Since May, at least six hospitals have adopted deals to pay damages, federal penalties, and create funds for detransition services. The six known institutions are Texas Children's Hospital, Cleveland Clinic, Connecticut Children's Hospital, Mount Sinai Health System, NYU Langone Health, and the University of Pittsburgh Medical Center. According to the Justice Department's September 18th press release, gender-affirming care providers are violating the federal law through fraudulent billing practices and false diagnoses. No evidence of the alleged fraud was provided. The hospitals are preemptively entering into the payoff deals nevertheless. The Justice Department has been aggressively seeking access to medical records and communications related to gender-affirming care in hospitals. After months of investigations, some, like Mount Sinai and NYU Langone, say they've adopted deals hoping to end the federal probing. However, LGBTQ plus civil rights organization Lambda Legal is criticizing the hospitals for buckling to the Justice Department's demands. In a public statement, Lambda Legal noted that recent injunctions allow hospitals to refrain from releasing patient information. In their words, while we don't know the full terms of the agreement, we do know it is another capitulation that puts political retribution over hospitals' ethical and legal obligations to and the well-being of trans youth.
3: Queer celebrities, activists, and politicians were arrested for protesting Israeli Prime Minister Benjamin Netanyahu's speech at the United Nations General Assembly. Among them were actors Hannah Einbinder, Susan Sarandon, Elliot Page, whistleblower Chelsea Manning, New York City Councilmember Chi Ose, comedian Caleb Heron, and much more. New York City police told the protesters to disperse, but more than 100 stayed to be detained. Emmy Award winner Hannah Einbinder called out to fellow protesters as she was taken away by police with hands zip-tied behind her back. The openly queer actor and comedian stars in this year's lesbian horror film, Teenage Sex and Death at Camp Miasma. She has frequently used her celebrity status to speak out about Israel's genocide. The September 24 sit-in was organized by Jewish Voice for Peace, the world's largest Jewish organization supporting Palestine. Wearing their Fund People Not Bombs t-shirts and carrying banners calling for an end to the genocide, Jewish, Palestinian, Iranian, and Lebanese demonstrators gathered together in the middle of the street for more than an hour. Official vehicles headed for the UN had to be rerouted.
4: Colombia is withdrawing from the Equal Rights Coalition. First formed in 2016, the international advocacy organization pledges to champion queer, trans, and intersex rights through diplomacy, legislation, public policy, and humanitarian protection initiatives. It's an intergovernmental body of more than 40 countries. Two member states of the coalition share co-chairing duties for two-year terms. Colombia ended the country's co-chair tenure with Spain for the 2024-2026 term. However, less than 2 months after far-right President Abelardo de la Esperanza took office, the country is pulling out of the coalition. Deputy Minister of Migration and Consular Affairs Pedro Roa explained the September 17th withdrawal to the Spanish news outlet El País. He stated that this alliance is not a priority for the De La Esperanza administration. Leaving the coalition will have no bearing on existing domestic rights for Colombians. Court rulings related to same-sex marriage, adoption, and protection from discrimination still stand. However, the future of LGBTQ plus rights could be in question. President De La Esperanza campaigned with the promise of defending the so-called traditional family, claiming a child needs a father and a mother. Academic director of the Global Futures School of Fundación Universitaria Daniel Bonilla warned the Bogota Post that his administration's withdrawal looks less like an isolated foreign policy tweak and more like the international expression of a domestic project. Bonilla notes that the policy is in line with what the government explicitly calls a cultural battle at home.
3: 100 organizations across Australia have joined forces to defend their country's federal anti-discrimination law. Created by LGBTIQ plus advocacy group Equality Australia, the open letter to members of parliament was written in response to a Liberal National Coalition bill to rewrite the Sex Discrimination Act. Liberal Party Senator Michaela Cash authored the proposed conservative amendment titled Restoring Common Sense and Recognizing Biological Sex. She was backed by the center-right Liberal National Coalition and senators from the right-wing One Nation and United Australia parties. Cash's amendment seeks to limit the definition of sex in the law to one sex determined at birth. It also removes any recognition of intersex people from the law. Cash believes that they are just, in her words, incorrectly identified at birth. In response, LGBTIQ plus groups, unions, disability groups, and mental health advocates banded together to urge all federal MPs to reject the changes to the Sex Discrimination Act. Their open letter reads in part, "For decades, Australian governments have recognized transgender people in law and allowed amendments to identity documents. These protections have coexisted with women's rights without evidence of safety issues or systemic failures." They warned that the amendment would strip protections from transgender Australians and weaken safeguards for women more broadly, and that it would render entire groups of people invisible in law and trigger a cascade of damaging consequences. Dr. Morgan Carpenter is the executive director of Intersex Human Rights Australia. In companion with a letter, he wrote, "Proposals to define biological sex in law don't respect people whose innate characteristics are not typically female or typically male. These proposals coercively reassign many of us to categories we've never lived in." The bill did not progress past its first reading in July and was defeated once again on September 15th. Cash is determined to continue her campaign for the amendment.
4: Finally, a leaked memo to Republican candidates has revealed internal concerns that they are losing political ground with their anti-trans culture war campaign. First reported on by Oriana Gonzalez at The Washington Sun, the memo is from the conservative advocacy organization American Principles Project. The nonprofit and its affiliated Super PAC first formed in 2009. They are considered by some to be significant drivers of anti-transgender panic. American Principles Project President Terry Schilling may have originated the conservative tactic of running political attack ads targeting transgender athletes. Back in 2019, Schilling's organization partnered with a behavioral science firm and a data partner to analyze what social issues would sway voters. Schilling told Politico in 2020, "What we found was the sports issue got the most powerful response from people, specifically conservative Democrats and independents." However, now the American Principles Project is worried that inciting cultural sensationalism won't be enough. While they continue to advocate for conservative candidates to push messaging against so-called transgender ideology and diversity, equity, and inclusion, the group also appears to be taking a page out of the recent Progressive Movement's book. The memo tells Republican candidates that pressing the advantage on these issues alone, while important, may not be sufficient. Republicans must also make the case to families on what they plan to do to help improve their economic standing. The memo goes on to note the effectiveness of the policies from the Democratic Socialists of America. The American Principles Project offered no vision of what a helpful economic policy for U.S. citizens might be. They simply tell candidates to propose a compelling alternative to the DSA on how Republicans will help families who are struggling economically.
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4: NewsWrap was written by Jeb Bakke, produced by Lucia Chappelle and Brian DeShazer, and brought to you by you.
3: Thank you. Help keep us in ears around the world at thiswayout.org, where you can also read the text of this newscast and much more. For This Way Out, I'm Marcos Najera. Stay healthy.
4: And I'm Lucia Chappelle. Stay safe.

0: There are legends, there are icons, and then there was Dolly. Dolly Parton passed away on August 25, 2026, at the age of 80. This Way Out joins people around the world in remembering Dolly Parton, an extraordinary singer, songwriter, author, actor, philanthropist, humanitarian, LGBTQ ally, businesswoman, and so much more. For a time, Dolly lived in arguably one of the gayest cities in the world, West Hollywood, California, where nearly half the residents identify as LGBTQ. She had a very Dolly and WeHo moment while she was there. Dolly Parton once entered a Dolly Parton look-alike contest at an LGBTQ bar on Santa Monica Boulevard and lost. Yes, Dolly Parton lost a Dolly Parton look-alike contest. Surrounded by drag performers doing their best Dolly, the actual Dolly apparently decided she needed to give herself a little extra help. She exaggerated the hair, makeup, and beauty mark and joined the competition. She later recalled she didn't even come close to winning. She thought it was hysterical. But beneath the wigs, rhinestones, and wonderful stories was something much more meaningful. Dolly Parton stood with the LGBTQ community for decades, including at times when doing so wasn't necessarily easy or popular for a country music superstar. Here, in her own words from a Larry King interview, Dolly explains her support.
1: Well, I have a lot of gay fans, female and male. And I think I've been at this so long, a lot of people feel like they've grown up with me. As you know, I've always been outspoken. I've always been pretty outrageous. I always believe that a person should be who they are, and you should be comfortable being who you are, and people should leave you alone to be who you are and how you are. So I think I've always been accepted in the gay community because I accept them. And I have so many fans that always love to come to the shows, and they know that I'm not judging them. I think people are who they are. And I'm not God. I'm not a judge. We're supposed to love each other exactly for who and what we are.
0: During this same interview, King asked Dolly why she thought gay people were bullied, and she answered in the most Dolly way.
1: Well, I'm not sure about all of the reasons that people act the way they do about other people. I just think we need to dig down a little deeper and try to be a little kinder to one another and accept one another for, you know, for who we are. I mean, you can't tell me that people are any way other than what they're supposed to be. I don't think gay people are trying to just be different just to make other people miserable. I think people are being who they are, and I think they should be who they are. And I think we should be a little more tolerant, a little more accepting and understanding of not just the gays, but other people, minorities. We just don't have enough love.
0: And on her very vocal support of the LGBTQ community, Dolly had this to say.
1: Oh, I'm always encouraged. I'm not encouraged. They've made me the poster child, I think, only because I'm so outspoken as far as just being accepting of people in general. I do not believe that we should criticize and judge other people. I think we should be accepting and loving. We are all God's children. You know, we're supposed to love one another. We're supposed to not judge, and we're not supposed to take vengeance on other people. That's God's job. We are who we are. If you're gay, you're gay. If you're straight, you're straight. And you should be allowed to be how you are and who you are.
0: And this unequivocal support was reflected right back to Dolly by the LGBTQ community, not only in Dolly drag queen look-alike contests, but as evidenced by multiple gay men's choruses across the country, incorporating her songs into their performances, including the most successful song of her career, performed here by the Gay Men's Chorus of Los Angeles. For This Way Out, I'm Sherry Lunn.

0: Mrs. Charles Pierce as Eleanor Roosevelt, here to remind you that you're listening to This Way Out, the international lesbian and gay radio magazine. If I were alive, I know I'd be listening.
1: In its heyday, Rowan and Martin's Laugh-In was the most popular show on TV. Sometime around 1976, the folks at Pacifica radio station KPFA in Berkeley came up with the idea of giving it a gay radio twist, and the Gay Liberation Follies was born. Time passed, and the rare recording was all but forgotten. I'm Pacifica Radio Archives Legacy Director Brian DeShazer, and I was sorting through some ancient reel-to-reel tapes in a remote storage unit earlier this year when I stumbled on a box labeled Gay Liberation Follies. The complete show has been digitized and preserved for the future. Since I'm also This Way Out's producer, we can bring our listeners excerpts from the Gay Liberation Follies. Stay tuned as we include the original credits at the end.
2: And now, ladies and gentlemen, it's time for the Gay Liberation Follies! Yes, direct from the homosexual capital of the world, beautiful San Francisco, we bring you a new adventure in liberated radio, starring Naomi Ruth Eisenberg, Jacobs, Dusty Street, Cecily Yaya, Cindy McFarlane, Claudia Farley, Bo Arendt, Dan Johnson, Len Richmond,
3: and special guest star, Lily Tomlin.
2: Yeah! And an assorted cast of liberated lesbians, homosexuals, heterosexuals, bisexuals, ambisexuals, and one polymorphous perverse.
4: What's that? That's me!
2: Yes, these are fast-changing times, ladies and gentlemen, and recently hundreds of thousands of gay men and lesbians have come out of their closets.
5: Hi!
6: She's out! Fantastic!
2: Yes, it was only a matter of time before the gay liberation movement would produce something as outrageous, as flamboyant, as insane, as profound, as cosmic as the radio show you're about to hear.
5: Sit back and prepare yourselves for the universal truths that are about to be hurled in your direction.
2: And listen to the Gay Liberation Fight!
7: Excuse me, what do you think of the gay liberation movement?
5: I think a person, I think, I mean, I think, first of all, we're in the bill, in the constant, in the bill of rights, I mean, there's a passage about, I mean, I think that includes being, I mean, you should be able to do any, I think that has to do with if you want to practice your own freedom of speech, I mean, without freedom of speech, I mean, not much to speak of, I assure you, and personally, in my view, the, I mean, after all, the, it's, I mean, it's inalienable right, you know, has the right to be, I mean, I think that includes being, I mean, you should be able to do any, I think that has to do with if you want to practice your own freedom, in whatever any place, I mean, wherever the effect takes, but I think that's certainly, I mean, what is freedom of speech, I mean, without freedom of speech, I mean, not much to speak of, I assure you, and personally, in my view, the, I mean, after all, pervert, the, pervert, it's, I mean, it's in the eye of the beholder.
7: Excuse me, can I ask you a question?
5: I beg your pardon.
7: Can I ask you a question? What do you think of the gay liberation movement?
5: the gay liberation movement. Well, I say all human beings have the right to do whatever they want to do. Of course, I don't understand how they do it, but from all reports, it is getting done somehow. So I say, as long as it's going to be done, let's go ahead and get on with it so it doesn't make the law seem foolish. Thank you.

0: What are you getting so mushy about?
1: Well, I'm glad you asked me. I couldn't keep it from you much longer.
0: What?
1: Life's biggest moment. I'm going to be married.
0: You don't believe me.
1: Yes, I don't believe... What do you mean you don't believe me? Didn't I just tell you I was going to be married?
0: Who to?
1: Why, a woman, of course. Did you ever hear of anybody marrying a man?
0: Sure.
2: If all the gay people in the world suddenly turned green, well, my gosh. What? It looked like St. Patrick's Day.
3: Hey, would you like to know something interesting? I know what a lesbian is. Yes, I do. There's these two pretty ladies that live down the block in that greenhouse with three dogs in the yard. And I asked them why there's no daddy at their house, and they said it's because they are lesbians. They told me it. Yes, and I seen them kiss each other goodbye on their porch yesterday. I went and asked Mama if she knew what a lesbian was. She said she didn't know. So I told her. She knows now. I think I will change my name from Edith Ann to Lesbian. I think it sounds cute. And that's the truth.
4: The Woman's Club, of which I am a member, is very interested in extending themselves to those minority groups in the community. So the last time we met, we decided to have a lesbian to lunch. I must confess I was a bit apprehensive, but it actually turned out quite tastefully. The lesbian actually looked normal, and she did give a pleasant little talk. I was quite impressed with her. Next week, we plan to have a heterosexual come and speak. As to the efficacy and good taste of that idea, I have my doubts. Thank you.
1: This is no time for levity.
5: But don't you see, you gotta listen before it's too late. If you take all the laws away and all the social stigmas, too, against homosexuals, well, then everyone's gonna be homosexual.
6: Hello, my friends. I'm Mother Nature. Isn't it a lovely day today? I'd just like to take a moment to talk to all of my gay children out there. You straights, be patient for a moment. This is only for my lovely gay children to hear. Now listen. Do you hear my sweet birds singing? Isn't it beautiful? Now, sometimes my birds sing because they're hungry, sometimes because they're scared. But it's a scientific fact that most often they sing simply because they're happy. Now, isn't that nice? And so it is with my lovely human beings. Sometimes you have sex to make babies, sometimes to make friends, but most often simply because it makes you happy. And I want to tell all my lovely lesbians and gay men out there that you're not only Mother Nature's children, but among my favorites because you know how to make yourselves happy. That's all Mother wanted to say. Have a nice day now and buckle your galoshes.
7: But the Gay Liberation Follies was written and directed by Lynn Richmond. It was recorded at KSAN Radio in lovely San Francisco. It starred Naomi Ruth Eisenberg, Mark Jacobs, Dusty Street, Cindy McFarland, Claudia Early, Cicely Yaya, Bo Ehrenberg, Dan Johnson, Len Richmond, and Lily Tomlin.
2: Wait a minute! Just wait a minute! I'd like to say one last thing. Hold on just a second. This is Lula talking. In case any of you folks out there thought this little show here was in bad taste... just remind you what my hairdresser Grover used to say. He used to say, better blatant than latent. Think it over.
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9: 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News Rep was written by Jeb Bakke, edited by Lucia Chappell, and produced by Brian DeShazer, and read by Lucia Chappell and Marcus Nahara. Our Dolly Parton tribute was produced by Sherry Lund, and the feature was produced by Brian DeShazer. 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

Hi, folks. Dick Flax here. It's the Culture of Protest. And that is the voice of the Old Crow Medicine Show. They have a brand new CD out. And they're accompanied there by Jesse Wells. And it's a good song, I thought, to introduce what I want to do for this episode, which is to share with you a bunch of material that I could call new protest songs. Not all of them are brand new, but they're all making news in one way or another. And the Old Crow Medicine Show is a band that has some history of making some very general political reference in their work. I think they have a mission that is socially conscious, and the mission is to bring country music back to its roots and make it a unifying rather than a divisive form of expression. But their new CD, just recently issued, is actually quite filled with songs that are more pointed and quite explicitly. Now, the one we just heard, Howdy America, is clearly a parody of a kind of mindless patriotic flag waving or celebrating America without saying very much about it, other than celebrating it. And because it included Jesse Wells, who's right now one of the most talked about explicitly protest singers, protesting MAGA, protesting Trump, protesting America. And we'll hear something from Jesse Wells later in the program, that makes it clear that this is not an intended song by Old Crow Medicine Show to be taken literally, but to be taken, as I'm saying, satirically. And other songs on this album, we're about to hear a couple of them. And one is actually called For Revolution, it's an interesting song because it's calling for revolution, but the revolution they're calling for is very much in the spirit of their history as a group, which is a revolution in feeling, so that people come together and find their common ground as Americans, as human beings. That's maybe a revolutionary idea in this context. But then they also included on this CD a cover of For What It's Worth, which was one of the anthems of the 60s that celebrated and talked about the oppression of the rising generation of counterculturally oriented young people. In fact, it was a song that was created in the aftermath of a police attack on hippies in Sunset Drive, Sunset Boulevard in L.A. back in the later part of the 60s. So let's listen to these two other tracks from an album, much of which is quite directed at commenting on the state of affairs in this country at this moment.

So, Old Crow Medicine Show, new CD, surprisingly politically pointed. Well, another new CD is about to come out from Charlie King, our old friend who partially retired, I guess, from touring and so forth. But Charlie has a new CD coming out. He sent me an advanced copy of it. So I'm going to share a couple of songs. These are all songs, I think, most of them anyway, on the CD are songs he's written in recent years, commenting very topically and pointedly on the horrifying events or the inspiring events of our time. And what I decided to play from that are two tracks that commented very directly on ICE and on the plight of undocumented people in this country under the Trump attack on them.

us the worst of the worst here in Chicago. They say there's a place near the ocean where the president welcomes

0: So what we're doing here on the Culture of Protest this week is to play some new recordings of protest songs pointed at our moment in history by various kinds of artists. And I think the big feature of tonight's program is something quite special that I knew nothing about until very recently. I got an email from a guy named Dan Rosenberg, and he introduced me, said that you might be interested in this band called Nogu Svelo, just returned from Kyiv. Says they are on Putin's wanted list, and they're the first Russian band invited to Ukraine since Russia's invasion in 2022. They were in Kyiv, he says, shooting a new anti-war, anti-Putin music video for their new album, which is called Unstable Equilibrium. The trip made headlines around the world, including on the BBC World Service. And it made headlines because Maxim Pokrovsky, leader of the band, was forced into exile for the anti-Putin song Ukraina, that we're about to hear. And Max had to leave Russia, lives now in New York. He's on Putin's enemy list while rebuilding his career. If he stepped foot into Russia, he would be arrested, both for his fundraising for Ukraine and his anti-Putin, pro-Ukrainian music. This is a band, Nogu Svelo, that was extremely popular in Russia until all this. It was one of the most influential bands in the Russian-speaking world. But after openly condemning Putin's regime and Russia's invasion of Ukraine, frontman Max Pokrovsky became one of the Kremlin's most outspoken musical opponents. Concerts were canceled. Songs were banned. The band was blacklisted. Exile followed. But instead of disappearing, Nogu Svelo transformed. They've been rebuilding in New York with a new international lineup. And this new recording, Unstable Equilibrium, is a fierce, theatrical, emotionally charged album about surviving unstable times without losing humor, identity, freedom, or hope. You're going to get a taste of that. And we'll hear Maxim Pokrovsky introducing this song, Ukraina, in a moment. I just want to add that the band, Nogu Svelo, will be touring the United States, and so this week begins their tour of the U.S. to launch this album, being released very shortly. So this is a very good album illustrating the theme of tonight's episode of Culture Protest. It's a new CD of protest songs, but very much specifically directed at protesting the circumstances of Putin's dictatorship in Russia, and in particular, the war in Ukraine. And I guess how to characterize their music, it's a sort of blend of punk, of Slavic folk music, of post-Soviet cabaret, immigrant storytelling, political satire, explosive live performance, and some of it is quite explosive. The band calls its new sound Wild East Punk, somewhere between protest, concert, underground theater, political rally, and dance floor catharsis. So without further ado, let me turn it over to Max Pokrovsky. He'll introduce this song that made him famous as a protest singer, but then a second song, a very powerful song called Anthem of the Doomed, soldiers. And it's hard to translate these. He does give a little introduction. It's a very grim, very biting, very angry, satirical song, that is, and you will hear it. You'll get it, even if you don't know what the lyrics mean.
1: By the time Russia started a full-scale invasion in Ukraine, our band had already been banned by Putin's regime for supporting the Russian opposition leader Alexei Navalny. Nogu Svelo is officially the first Russian-speaking band released their first anti-war single in March 2022. The song Ukraine came out in June 2022 in Russian, later in Ukrainian. I don't speak Ukrainian, but I feel a special connection to it because my mother was born there. She's a Russian citizen because she moved to Moscow when she was 8. 1 month after the war began, mom and our son, her grandson, left Russia to avoid consequences of our anti-war activity. At her age of 78, mom had been traveling the world for 2 years before we finally settled her down in Europe. The response of many Ukrainians who heard this song was so heartwarming. Somebody commented on our socials, "The invisible flying angels from your song are our children." No way to describe what you feel when you find yourself resonating with an entire nation. The nation that is bravely saving the entire world from the absolute evil. Glory to Ukraine.

Goida Orki is the main refrain of our song, The Anthem of Doomed. But it's a made-up call, because Russian troops will never call themselves Orki, Orks in English. This is what Ukrainians call invading soldiers. Goida is probably an old Russian battle cry. And don't ask me what exactly it means. I'd never heard it before Russia's full-scale invasion of Ukraine started. In choruses, I use the word Novichok, the name of the poison used against Russian opposition leader Alexei Navalny, who was later killed by Putin's regime. We also compare the Third Rome to the Third Reich, acknowledging the war crimes committed by Russian military forces. This song is our band's favorite to play. It's our spin on some iconic American genres like outlaw country and rock and roll.

Well, I mentioned earlier that one of the most talked about of the new generation of protest singers is Jesse Wells. You hear him everywhere. He's been on many recordings by other artists, made a bunch of recordings of his own, does a lot of new songs that appear on YouTube. And I'm going to play the latest one that I've been able to find. It's called The Nerd Reich for some reason. And it's like a lot of his songs, crammed with many lines of protest against many interrelated things. To my taste, he overdoes the rush of words and images. I would rather he was a little more simple in his lyrics. But he's getting a lot of attention and people appreciate him a lot. So we might as well give him a shot here on the culture of protest.

Well, protest song and protest singers are getting a great deal of attention in the news. Most recently, maybe the biggest example is that of Macklemore, banned by the edict of the owner of stadiums where a rock concert that he was supposed to appear in. He refused to allow him to perform on this stage. And Ed Sheeran kind of gave a weak response to that, which led to all the artists other than Sheeran agreeing to boycott the event, including the very band that Sheeran had. That was quite a dramatic form of protest and resistance. Macklemore became infamous in the eyes of Kraft, the owner that I'm speaking of, because he did a song of bitter, a rap song of bitter protest 2 years ago in the midst of the student encampments at Columbia and other colleges. And the song was titled Hinds Hall, which is what the name of a Palestinian martyred child that the protesters renamed one of the halls at Columbia University, Hinds Hall. So he titled this rap song that he performed and that got quite a lot of play. And since that's now one of the most famous and well-known of the protest songs of our particular time, it deserves, given the news, a hearing on this episode of The Culture of Protest, Macklemore.

Well, one of the artists that I most admire, who has risen up over the past few years, is Rhiannon Giddens. And Rhiannon Giddens has a brand new CD that's just out. And the title of it is Hope is a Thing with Feathers. That's, of course, a title of a poem by Emily Dickinson. And that poem is set to music by Rhiannon Giddens on this album. And we're about to hear that. It's pretty clear that she understands something that I feel myself very deeply, the need for hope, even though tempered by a great deal of anxiety and of doubt. The need for nurturing hope is very clear. And that's, I think, one of what she's trying to do with the songs on this album. They're not really political songs at all. On first glance, but if you listen to them, you will hear one of the most fundamental features of Rhiannon Giddens' whole political project, which is to connect us now to the past of oppression in this country, particularly the history of slavery. And she does that through songs, through magnificent performances, and also her own native. North Carolina is important to her, and one of the songs we're about to hear really focuses on North Carolina and its history and her roots within it. And then the third song we'll hear from this album is a passionate performance that is a plea for it's a kind of gospel song, plea for coming together as a humanity. I think that's sort of what she's trying to get at. I just think these are great performances and fitting our theme here on the culture of protest. So Rhiannon Giddens, as always, our favorite.

Let's close with a beautiful song, I think, from the Old Crow Medicine Show new CD. It's called Beautiful Land. I think it's a great finale song for this particular episode, or maybe for almost any episode. Thanks for being a listener here.

0: fascism in Berlin, Germany. This is Democracy Now!
1: The state of Tennessee has shown us again that they are not capable of carrying out an execution consistent with basic human dignity. Last night was not just inefficient, it was cruel and it was torturous.
0: In Tennessee, death row prisoner Krista Pike remains in critical condition after surviving two lethal injections during a botched execution. We'll speak to a journalist who witnessed what happened and the director of the Cornell Center on the Death Penalty Worldwide. Then massacre at Minab, the school that became a grave. Drop Site News is out with a major investigation and film about the U.S. bombing of a school in the southern Iranian city of Minab in February, the first day of the U.S. and Israeli war in Iran. The bombing killed at least 156 people. 120 of the victims were children. 26 were teachers, all women. We'll speak to reporter Jeremy Scahill and air excerpts of Drop Site's film featuring survivors, teachers, first responders, parents, and witnesses.
2: Plaster was falling, the ground was shaking, and at that moment, I just looked at my preschool girls and my son, and I said to myself, it's over. Now is the time when we go under the rubble. It's going to fall now. Then there were no more sounds. The class was full of smoke and dust. I told my son, Yassin, run and open the door. Let's get out.
0: All that and more coming up. Welcome to Democracy Now!, democracynow.org, The War and Peace Report. I'm Amy Goodman. In Tennessee, Krista Pike remains in critical condition, hospitalized after surviving two lethal injections Wednesday. Her legal team is calling on the Republican Governor Bill Lee to reduce Pike's sentence to life in prison and call the botched execution, quote, cruel and torturous, unquote. Krista Pike was still breathing after she was strapped to a gurney and injected with two syringes of pentobarbital as prison officials attempted to kill her for more than 2 hours. This is Pike's attorney, Randy Spivey, speaking Thursday.
1: The state of Tennessee has shown us again that they are not capable of carrying out an execution consistent with basic human dignity. Last night was not just inefficient, it was cruel, and it was torturous. It was also predictable. Krista's legal team told the state of Tennessee and the courts that her medical conditions would cause her to suffer an agonizing death. The state and the court dismissed Krista's concerns.
0: Krista Pike would have been the first woman executed in Tennessee in 200 years. Her story's renewed debate on sentencing reform as Pike was just 18 years old when she was convicted of murder in 1995 and sentenced to death. She's also a survivor of childhood sexual abuse. The UN's Human Rights Office has urged Tennessee not to pursue another execution attempt. This is Ravina Shamdasani, UN Human Rights spokesperson.
3: The death penalty has no place in any society, and Krista Pike's case lays bare the multiple reasons why capital punishment should be abolished. Her prolonged suffering is abhorrent and cruel. Key fair trial questions remain unresolved. We call on the state authorities not to pursue any further attempts to execute Krista Pike.
0: The Pentagon is deploying a third aircraft carrier strike group and up to 10,000 U.S. Marines to the Middle East. The USS Theodore Roosevelt carrier and the USS Macon Island amphibious ready group left the port of San Diego this week, are expected to be positioned near Iran by the end of November. They'll add to about 50,000 U.S. military personnel already in the region. In an interview with Time magazine published Thursday, President Trump said renewed large-scale strikes on Iran were possible after the November midterm elections. Meanwhile, ships continue to come under fire while transiting the Strait of Hormuz, with five vessels reportedly struck by projectiles in just 72 hours. On Thursday, a supertanker with a capacity of 2.5 million barrels of oil caught fire after it was hit off the coast of Oman. The Saudi-led military alliance fighting Houthi militias in Yemen said Thursday it intercepted four drones launched over southern Saudi Arabia. The alliance accused the Houthis of targeting an electric power station in the holy city of Medina, a charge the Houthis denied. Meanwhile, there were reports of loud explosions in the Houthi-controlled city of Sana'a overnight as Yemen government forces carry out airstrikes. The International Station for Migration, more than 145,000 people have been displaced in Yemen since the conflict escalated in June. In the United Kingdom said Thursday they'd arrested a 25-year-old British-Iranian dual national in London following a security incident at RAF Fairford Air Base on Sunday. The UK has allowed the US to launch attacks on Iran from the air base since March. Authorities did not name the man who's being held on suspicion of terrorist acts, the same charge levied against five British nationals who were arrested outside RAF Fairford, then released on bail. On Thursday, British Prime Minister Andy Burnham said his government had strong indications of Iranian involvement in the incident. But exactly what took place outside the airbase remains unclear. A police search of vans being used by the men turned up no signs of explosives. However, the vans did contain empty barrels, large tanks, siphoning pumps and fuel, leading to widespread speculation that the men were stealing petrol rather than plotting an attack. In Texas, Wilbur Rafael Garces Perez, the 28-year-old Venezuelan asylum seeker who was shot by an ICE agent in Austin, has finally received surgery to remove the bullet from his back. The bullet remained jammed in his body for 11 days, causing severe pain. Garces Perez was transferred between an ICE jail and the hospital multiple times and had lost movement on his left side. The shooting by ICE agents earlier this month came as Garces Perez made deliveries for DoorDash. Garces Perez now faces federal criminal charges. In related news, the Associated Press reports ICE has banned high-speed car chases, vehicle pursuits and traffic stops involving U.S. officers have been under heavy scrutiny as agents have fired their guns more than a dozen times in these encounters since Trump returned to office. At least four people have been killed, including 52-year-old Mexican father Lorenzo Salgado Araujo, fatally shot in Houston in July, and several others wounded. In Minneapolis, the family of Renee Good filed a pair of federal civil rights lawsuits on Thursday over her fatal shooting at the hands of ICE agent Jonathan Ross during mass deportation sweeps in January. One lawsuit seeks to hold the U.S. government accountable under the Tort Claims Act, alleging wrongful death, negligence, and emotional distress. A second lawsuit names ICE agent Jonathan Ross and several top current and former Trump administration officials, including Stephen Miller and Kristi Noem. It accuses them of a conspiracy to interfere with the civil rights of Renee Good, as well as Somali and Spanish-speaking immigrants in the Twin Cities. On Thursday, Renee Good's partner, Becca Good, spoke publicly for the first time since the fatal shooting on January 7th.
4: I don't hate the people who took Renee from us, but what I want them to understand is every single day they get to look at their children and their wives and their sisters and know what they took from our family. They took a mother away from her children. They know that, and they will carry it forever.
0: President Trump left the White House for campaign events in Texas and Oklahoma on Thursday, the first of what he says will be 32 days of campaigning right up to Election Day. Trump is opening his tour in states normally considered safe territory for Republicans who fear the president's dismal poll numbers will drag down their chances in the midterm elections. Trump's first stop was a Dallas area truck factory where he rallied support for Texas Attorney General and Republican Senate nominee Ken Paxton, who's polling behind Democrat James Tallarico. No Texas Democrat has won a statewide election in Texas since 1994. According to secretly recorded audio published by the New York Times, Paxton told a group of conservative donors and lobbyists last week that Trump's midterm convention in Dallas had hurt his Senate campaign.
5: When we did that convention, it dropped our numbers. Everybody's numbers dropped.
0: Republican-affiliated groups spent $122 million last month alone in support of Ken Paxton's Senate run, including $20 million spent by Donald Trump's super PAC, MAGA, Inc. In September, Paxton told a Texas podcaster he would be unable to compete without money from outside groups.
6: And the only thing that really saves us is that the Supreme Court came along and allowed super PACs. Otherwise, you could not run a race in Texas.
0: In New Jersey, an investigation has revealed a Microsoft Link data center emitted large amounts of toxic air pollution for nearly a year before state regulators stepped in. According to public records obtained by Floodlight and The Guardian, the Data One facility in Vineland operated dozens of gas-fired generators for a combined 46,000 hours in total without required permits. A Rutgers professor estimated the data center emitted about 140 tons of nitrogen oxides, chemicals that produce smog and are linked to asthma, heart attacks, and premature death. In New York, new details have emerged about Cornell University's botched internal investigation into the sexual assault of a 20-year-old undergraduate student on campus in 2024. The unsealed documents include a 120-page transcript of Jane Doe's hours-long sworn statement to Cornell police and a university investigator in which she described feeling increasingly incapacitated and uncomfortable the night she was drugged, assaulted, and gang-raped by seven former and current members of Chi Phi fraternity. She told the investigators, quote, "there was really no escape," unquote. According to the New York Times, Cornell omitted the rape allegation in its report to prosecutors. The case has been reopened following global outcry. On Thursday, New York Governor Kathy Hochul named New York Attorney General Letitia James to serve as special prosecutor in the investigation. James had already begun a review of why Tompkins County District Attorney Matthew Van Houten decided not to pursue criminal charges in the case. Ethiopia shuttered its embassy in Eritrea's capital Asmara on Thursday and named 10 Eritrean diplomats persona non grata after accusing its East African neighbor of arming and supporting rebels in Ethiopia's northern Tigray region. Eritrea responded by severing diplomatic ties with Ethiopia. It's the worst confrontation between the two nations since they signed a peace agreement in 2018, formally ending 20 years of war. The diplomatic conflict erupted hours after drones struck near the headquarters of Ethiopia's military and other sites in Addis Ababa. Reuters reports a source linked to the Tigray People's Liberation Front claimed responsibility on behalf of the rebel group, which last week resumed attacks on government forces for the first time since a 2022 ceasefire ended a devastating civil war. In Brazil, voters are taken to the polls Sunday for a high-stakes election between Brazilian leftist president Luiz Inácio Lula da Silva, who's vying for a fourth term in office, and far-right candidate Flavio Bolsonaro, the son of imprisoned former president Jair Bolsonaro. If no candidate wins more than half the vote in the first round, they'll go to a runoff that's scheduled for October 25th. Lula has warned against attempts to interfere in Brazil's election and threats to democracy by President Trump, who's had a friendly relationship with the Bolsonaros. Though Trump has so far not publicly endorsed Flavio Bolsonaro, he said he's following the election very closely. And in Spain, a fragmented Spanish parliament is set to vote today on a pair of measures to ban evictions until 2030 while protecting the rights of tenants. The measures are expected to fail since the party of Spanish Prime Minister Pedro Sanchez does not hold a majority in the parliament. Sanchez issued the housing decrees in response to public uproar over the eviction of 87-year-old Mari Carmen from her lifelong home in Madrid. Activists have

0: The World's on Fire by Vera Foster. This is Democracy Now!, democracynow.org, The War and Peace Report. I'm Amy Goodman. Tennessee's Governor Bill Lee has halted all remaining executions this year after a death row prisoner survived two lethal injections Wednesday night. According to her lawyers, Krista Pike was still breathing after she was strapped to a gurney and injected with two syringes of pentobarbital in a botched execution that spanned more than 2 hours. Witnesses say Pike described a burning spot in her arm that felt like it was going to burst. She smiled and laughed, then gasped repeatedly and began snoring, but continued to breathe. She was later taken to the hospital. Tennessee Governor Bill Lee has ordered an independent review of the botched execution, but Krista Pike's attorneys say he should go further and commute her sentence. On Thursday, Krista Pike's attorney, Randy Spivey, addressed reporters during a news conference.
1: Krista is alive right now. We don't have a sense of her prognosis or much update on her health at the moment. But we do know that she is alive right now and receiving life-saving medical care. The state of Tennessee has shown us again that they are not capable of carrying out an execution consistent with basic human dignity. Last night was not just inefficient, it was cruel, and it was torturous. It was also predictable. Krista's legal team told the state of Tennessee and the court that her medical conditions would cause her to suffer an agonizing death. The state and the court dismissed Krista's concerns. The governor's call for an independent review does not go far enough. After having endured solitary confinement for more than 20 years and a full attempt to kill her by lethal injection, Krista has endured punishment greater than any other person in the history of the American death penalty.
0: Krista Pike's lawyers revealed the execution team went through at least seven needles trying to find a vein, including one that appeared to be bent when it was pulled from her arm. Medical experts say the blistering and burning around the IV insertion sites suggest the pentobarbital may have leaked into the surrounding tissue rather than entering Pike's bloodstream, potentially causing chemical burns. Some experts have raised the possibility the pentobarbital may have degraded or expired, which could have made it less effective. Krista Pike was sentenced to death for a 1995 murder she committed when she was 18 years old. She would have been the first woman executed in Tennessee in 200 years. Wednesday night's attempted execution went forward only after the U.S. Supreme Court lifted a stay by an appeals court, which had paused her execution to consider whether her sentencing had fully weighed mitigating evidence, including severe childhood trauma and neglect, including rape and sexual abuse and mental illness. Weeks before her botched execution, Pike and her lawyers argued a single-dose lethal injection could be tantamount to torture due to Pike's small veins. This is an unedited audio recording shared by her lawyers with the New York Times.
2: The concerns I have on our lethal injection method are simply that I do not have good things. Tony Carruthers lived out my worst nightmare, detail for detail. And I don't want to go through that. The drug is supposedly burns very bad. And so that sounds scary to me because they use the word Drano in speaking about this drug. And the thought of suffocating and drowning on my own bodily fluid and blood isn't very appealing to me.

0: very remorseful now. I wasn't in the beginning when I first caught this charge. I didn't care what I had done or who I sent it to. The horror of the pain that I caused her family, my co-defendant's family, I've affected this world in such a negative way when all I ever wanted to do was care for people and leave love. I have done the opposite of that, and that pains me.
1: Those were the words of Krista Pike speaking weeks ahead of her botched execution. She was referring to the case of Tennessee death row prisoner Tony Carruthers, who was issued a one-year stay of execution in May after prison officials were unable to find a backup injection vein in another botched execution attempt that left Carruthers suffering and in pain for over an hour. Pike's lawyer said, quote, "We take no pleasure in being right, but the concerns raised by Ms. Pike proved to be true. Difficult vein access, blown veins, degraded pentobarbital, no emergency medical care available when things inevitably go wrong, all under a protocol that remains veiled in secrecy," they say. Well, for more, we're joined by two guests in Nashville, Tennessee. We're joined by Stephen Hale, criminal justice reporter at the Nashville Banner, author of Death Row Welcomes You, Visiting Hours in the Shadow of the Execution Chamber. He witnessed Krista Pike's box execution on Wednesday evening in Orleans, Massachusetts. We're joined by Sandra Babcock, clinical professor at Cornell Law School, director of the Cornell Center on the Death Penalty Worldwide. She recently co-wrote an article headlined "Tennessee Failed Krista Pike Long Before Her Execution Date." We welcome you both to Democracy Now! Let's begin in Nashville. Stephen Hale, you witnessed the attempted execution of Krista Pike. Can you explain what happened?
2: Thanks for having me, Amy. I guess the answer is yes and no. I can tell you what I saw. One of the continuing frustrations of this situation from our perspective as reporters is that we can't explain as much as we'd like to be able to. But I can tell you that, yes, what you described there in your intro is correct. Krista Pike, we understand, was given two rounds of lethal injection drug pentobarbital. I have seen five executions in Tennessee, including the aborted one that you mentioned of Tony Carruthers back in May. And I've never seen anything like what we saw Wednesday night. And a number of the witnesses who were there with me have also seen a number of other lethal injections in this state and others. And it was new to all of us. It was pretty clear early on that things were going wrong. But even then, we didn't know they would go quite as wrong as they did. And it's all been quite disturbing, as you can imagine.
1: Describe what you heard and saw.
2: So you mentioned that Krista Pike was talking and kind of smiling even at times. She was in conversation with her spiritual advisor who was in the room with her. And they, in the early stages of this attempted execution, were repeating a kind of prayer mantra. They were saying, "May you be at peace, may you be at peace, may you be kind and gentle to yourself." At one point, she looked over in our direction at the window that we were sitting behind, and she said to the people behind the glass, and she repeated that again, "May you be at peace." But it wasn't long after that the drugs were administered, and even at a certain point, we saw what we understand to be a signal in the execution chamber that the drugs had been fully administered. And even after that point, she was still moving her body. She was still talking to her spiritual advisor, and that continued long after we expected it to. What then happened was obviously a very long process, but the curtain was drawn twice. And for your viewers to understand, that's normally only done right before the person is declared dead. In this case, the curtain was closed while we all knew she was still alive and we could still hear her breathing, snoring, kind of struggling. And it was then her spiritual advisor was pulled out of the execution chamber. We waited there in the dark for a bit, and then the prison officials came and brought the spiritual advisor back into the execution chamber so that they could try again. And that's when they gave her a second round of pentobarbital. We continued to hear her snoring, at times saw her, you know, kind of opening her mouth wide, almost as if gasping, but without making a sound. And then at a certain point, the curtain was closed again. And I repeat, it was closed while we could still hear her and knew she was alive. And we sat there for around 50 minutes, listening to the sound of her snoring quite loudly, breathing, in strained breaths. aunt, but with no information about what was or wasn't going on behind the curtain.
1: As we watch the news conference, Senator Babcock, you're one of the attorneys for Krista Pike. The attorneys called for the governor to commute Krista's sentence. The governor's announced independent review was described as insufficient without greater transparency and preservation of record of records. Can you talk about the legal recourse you have right now? I mean, my understanding is Krista Hale is in the hospital in critical condition. They're trying to keep her alive, and if they succeed and she's sent back to the prison, they will try to kill her again?
3: The most
1: Sandra
3: important
1: Babcock,
3: thing right now
1: can
3: is
1: you
3: that
1: hear me?
3: Krista pulls. I can hear you. Can you hear me?
1: Yes, I can. Go ahead.
3: I can hear you. Can you hear me? Okay. The most important thing right now is that Krista pulls through this. We still don't know what her prognosis is. And we are all waiting to see, and that is the primary concern. But in the meantime, the governor must immediately commute her death sentence. Krista Pike, as Mr. Spivey said a few minutes ago, has just experienced the most agonizing attempt at lethal injection in the country's history. And it's important to remember that Krista should never have been in this position. She should never have been sentenced to death in the first place. She was an 18-year-old kid, an immature 18-year-old, who was just a year after a violent rape, which was the last of three different men who had raped her in the course of her childhood and adolescence. She was not receiving medication for post-traumatic stress disorder and bipolar disorder at the time of this crime, which she committed with her abusive boyfriend at the time. There are so many reasons why she never should have been in that execution chamber in the first place. And on top of that, the state of Tennessee had always accused her of fabricating these accounts of childhood sexual abuse and rape. They called her a liar, a pathological liar. They said that she was promiscuous. They said that she had invited it or invented it. In fact, her sexual assaults were documented by police reports, court records, hospital records. She actually reported them, unlike most rape victims. And after decades of denying the truth of her suffering, the state just last month finally admitted that she had that it did not dispute her history as a survivor of unimaginable sexual violence. We tried to get the courts to stop her execution, and the Sixth Circuit agreed, and they halted it. And the state immediately appealed, and the Supreme Court vacated that stay over the dissents of three justices who said, we must recognize that we are not infallible and that there is a risk of irretrievable harm if this execution goes forward. Their concerns were ignored. The state of Tennessee plowed ahead. As you said at the top of the hour, and as Mr. Spivey explained, the state was on notice about her medical condition. All of these facts were known to the courts. This case represents a colossal failure, not only of the lethal injection process, but of the legal architecture that is supposed to ensure that people do not suffer a torturous death at the hands of the state.
1: Sandra Babcock, Tennessee's Governor Bill Lee has halted all remaining executions this year. You're having a governor's election this year, and one of the candidates, the Republican Senator Marsha Blackburn, who's running for governor, has said many times on the campaign trail she wants executions to happen quicker and she wants to use the electric chair. Can you respond?
3: Well, I'm not a Tennessean, and I will not be voting in the election, but what I think about that statement is that it is typical of politicians who are seeking to appeal to a common thirst for vengeance when people hear about violent crime. It is a black and white way of viewing the world that does not reflect the complexities of crime, that does not reflect the complexities of women's histories of violence and the experiences that pave the pathway to incarceration. It's what they perceive as something that will appeal to the electorate. It's a cop-out, is what it is. And people who have worked in the system, and that includes prison officials and guards who have worked alongside supervising people on death row, recognize that these are full human beings and that you cannot execute someone under the conditions that Tennessee just attempted to do without recognizing that what Tennessee did was an act of cold and calculated homicide that was far crueler in its way and because of its premeditated, deliberate nature than the act that Krista Pike was committed of was convicted of committing at a time when she was in the grip of a mental illness that was unmedicated, coming off of the trauma of a violent rape.
1: Sandra Babcock, can you say whether Krista Pike is conscious in the hospital in critical condition?
3: We do not know. We have no information. None of the information that we have heard, most of it is rumors, is reliable. We are waiting to hear any official word from the medical team. She is now receiving medical assistance from doctors who respect the Hippocratic Oath. Unlike the doctor who was present in the execution chamber with her, whom we know is incompetent and who is also responsible for the botched execution of Tony Carruthers in May.
1: And finally, I want to go back to Stephen Hale in Nashville. You not only witnessed the attempted execution of Krista Pike, you witnessed the attempted execution of Tony Carruthers in May. Your final comments on what happened there, leading to him being granted a stay of execution.
2: Yeah, Amy, as you say, and I spoke to you in May, and we do need to find a much better way of getting in touch, but or much better reason for doing so. That was also a horrifying attempted execution in its own way. A difference was that this one went much further. That execution, as you remember, was called off from our perspective as witnesses before the curtain was open, and so before it had sort of fully begun from our vantage point, of course, on Tony Carruthers' end. They had been trying and struggling to get IV access for a long time. I think overall, I would just emphasize to your viewers that we have been here before in Tennessee, not just in terms of there being a botched execution earlier this year, but in terms of the governor calling for a pause on execution so that the protocol can be reviewed. That happened in 2022 when an execution was called off at the last minute because of problems with the protocol. An outside legal review found that the department had not been following its protocol on numerous occasions, and a new protocol was created. That's the one we're using now. And this year, there have been, as we've been discussing, two botched executions under that protocol. We did not know until yesterday, after hearing from Krista Pike's attorneys, the degree of struggle that there had been to get IV access for her. So that was new information to us because as reporters and witnesses, we don't see that part during an execution. But that obviously, it appears, was a problem yet again in this process. And so what will happen going forward is very unclear. But this is the experience that we all had Wednesday night and that Krista Pike had is unique in some ways, but also not new here.
1: Stephen Hale, I want to thank you for being with us. Criminal justice reporter at the Nashville Banner, author of the book Death Row Welcomes You, Visiting Hours in the Shadow of the Execution Chamber, speaking to us from Nashville. And Sandra Babcock, clinical professor at Cornell Law School, director of the Cornell Center on the Death Penalty Worldwide. We'll link to your piece that you co-wrote, Tennessee Failed Krista Pike Long Before Her Execution. Coming up, Massacre at Menab, the school that became a grave. We'll speak to Jeremy Scahill of Dropsite News back in 15 seconds.

0: The World's on Fire by Farrell Foster. This is Democracy Now!, democracynow.org. I'm Amy Goodman. We're broadcasting from Publix, the House of Journalism in Berlin, Germany. The Pentagon sending a third aircraft carrier to the Middle East as President Trump considers a new escalation of the U.S. war in Iran. The latest move adds 7,000 sailors, up to 3,000 Marines, to the U.S. military presence in the region. Today, we spend the rest of the hour looking at the U.S. bombing of a children's school in the Iranian city of Manab on the first day of the U.S.-Israeli war on Iran. The bombing killed at least 156 people, 120 of them children, 26 teachers, all women. A United Nations fact-finding mission recently concluded the U.S. strike was a war crime, but the Trump administration has not yet even acknowledged U.S. responsibility. DropSite News is out this week with a devastating investigation into the bombing of the school. The article and accompanying video is headlined Massacre at Manab, the school that became a grave. We're joined right now by investigative journalist Jeremy Scahill, lead author on the report. In a moment, Jeremy will play some of your interviews with survivors, first responders, and parents. But first, Jeremy, set up what happened that day on February 28th.
1: Thanks, Amy. We need to back up a few weeks and remember that Iran and the United States were engaged in an intense round of negotiations that were being mediated by the Sultanate of Oman, which had been the main mediator for two decades between the United States and Iran on nuclear issues, and had played a major role in brokering the 2015 JCPOA agreement signed under Barack Obama. And the Iranians were very skeptical about this process because just some months before these negotiations in June of 2025, when the Iranians were negotiating with the United States, the U.S. and Israel launched surprise bombing attacks against Iran in what became known as the 12-day war. But the foreign minister of Oman on February 27th had gone to the United States. He met with Vice President J.D. Vance in the White House. He came out and he told media that he was optimistic that a deal was going to be reached and that it would be historic in nature. Yes, there were details to work out. Nothing was guaranteed, but that there were technical talks scheduled for the following week in Vienna, Austria. And so when Iranians woke up on the morning of February 28th, let's remember this was a Saturday, but in Iran, Saturday is the beginning of the school and work week. And so Iranians were, you know, paying attention to everything, but they went to bed understanding that this process was still going on, that war was very much a possibility, but not believing it was going to start imminently because you had this next round of negotiations and you had the Omani foreign minister expressing optimism. Well, then, as people are stuck in traffic jams, they're getting their kids out the door for school, children start arriving at school, we get the initial reports that there are airstrikes that have happened in Tehran, the capital of Iran. And the first strikes that happened that day were on the residence and offices of Supreme Leader Ayatollah Ali Khamenei. And so a lot of the media speculation at that point was about whether or not Iran's supreme leader had been assassinated. And word starts to spread very quickly across Iran and on state media that there are attacks happening throughout the country. And so administrators and officials in provinces around Iran begin calling schools and directing principals and teachers to start having parents come to take their children home. There was going to be a shelter in place order, and the Iranians had been through this before. And so as this is happening, we then start to hear shocking reports that in the southern Iranian city of Manab, a missile has slammed into a girls' school. And we start to see images that that show children and the bodies of children. And very quickly, the media narrative sort of becomes, and this is being pushed kind of by the United States, that the school had been right next to an IRGC missile facility and that it was sort of collateral damage. We did an investigation into this. There's been some very good reporting on this. This is not a story that we broke, but what we did is we really went deeply into what happened in the experience of Iranians who lived it that day. And by talking to teachers who survived, you know, 26 teachers were killed in this attack. One of them was pregnant, 120 children. This was not a single bombing or collateral damage. There were at least two direct hits on a school packed with children that was with Tomahawk cruise missiles, one of the most sophisticated weapons in the U.S. arsenal. And a couple of hours after those initial hits, as first responders came, as parents came, the U.S. launches more strikes. A total, Iran says, of 13 missiles were launched. The justice minister of Iran told me this isn't a double tap strike. This is a triple tap strike. And, you know, one of the most horrifying details, Amy, that we uncovered is that after the first bomb had hit near the school that morning, the teachers didn't believe that their school would be bombed because it was a school. And they had gathered the children, many of the children in the schoolyard because their parents had come to pick them up. And when the bombs hit not far away from the school, they said, my God, we need to get everyone back into the school. So they usher the children back into the school. One of the teachers took some of the girls into a prayer hall inside of the school. And then moments later, direct hit with a Tomahawk cruise missile on the school. So the protected site of the school, the parents and the teachers thought that they would find shelter there. And the United States directly bombed that school while they were inside.
0: Jeremy, I want to go to the voices of the people themselves. This is an excerpt of your Drop Site News new investigation, Massacre at Manav, the school that became a grave, featuring interviews with Yaqub Yazdanpanah. His daughter Fatima died in the strike. But first, this is preschool teacher Husnia Salem. She survived the bombing.
2: Like any other day, I got my child ready at 7 o'clock because my son is in fifth grade and attended the same school. I got my child ready and headed to school. My son went to the boys' school and I stayed at preschool in my own class. Our school had two floors. The upper floor was for the girls and the downstairs was for the boys. One section was for preschool. You can say there were three schools there. There were students there from all walks of life, children from working class families, educators. We had all kinds of students there.
3: I have to go back a little and tell you about how I chose this school. Fatima's mother and I had noticed Fatima's overflowing intelligence. When we would tell her a story, she would never forget the story, and she would recite the story moment by moment, word for word. I wanted to find a very good school that would address Fatima's needs and her active mind. After asking a lot of questions, I found Shajareh Tayyebeh School.
2: After the lesson started, we handed out books and the children did their activities. I took the children to the schoolyard, the park that was in our schoolyard, so the children could play. The time was around 9:30, I think, when I was informed by a friend that the war had started and they had hit Tehran.
1: In the first moments of the U.S. and Israeli bombing campaign, they strike the personal residence and offices of Ayatollah Ali Khamenei, the supreme leader of Iran, and they killed, assassinated not only Khamenei, but members of his family. They start then striking other leadership targets of the IRGC, the elite military force of Iran, political offices in Iran, government ministries in Iran. And word starts to spread all across the country that this isn't just like a one-off airstrike, that this does seem to in fact be a full-scale war.
2: Administrators said there are war conditions and it's better if the children go home early. We didn't have a single thought or didn't imagine that they may want to hit our school. In complete calm and relaxation, we were calling families and telling them to come and take their children. As they were coming to get the kids, a number of the children had left and some were still at the school. I first heard the sound of an explosion.
4: After a missile strike nearby, some teachers ushered children back inside the school for protection.
2: The preschool children were 5 years old, and all they did was yell, "Miss, miss," and were crying. I ran to the children. I just said, "Get under the table." I didn't think they were going to hit the school. I just thought that someplace had been hit. I said, "Don't be afraid. Sit down." I heard this horrible sound, and it was so close. Two simultaneous sounds. They're still in my ear. My son even describes them. And then explosion. Plaster was falling, the ground was shaking, and at that moment, I just looked at my preschool girls and my son, and I said to myself, "It's over. Now is the time when we go under the rubble. It's going to fall now." Then there were no more sounds. The class was full of smoke and dust. I told my son, "Yassine, run and open the door. Let's get out." My preschool kids didn't have shoes on since our classroom was carpeted. I took the children in my arms, one by one, and brought them outside. We exited from the preschool yard gate until we reached the first street. I looked behind me and I saw smoke and fire coming from the school office. All I said to the preschool children was, "Kids, just look in front of you. Don't look back." I told everyone to run to the school because they had hit the school. The children are under the ruins. Go save them.
0: That's an excerpt from Dropsite News' new investigation, Massacre at Manab, the school that became a grave. It was preschool teacher Hasnia Salem. She survived the bombing. In this clip, we hear more from Yagub Yazdepana, who describes how he raced to the school to look for his little daughter, Fatima.
3: It was like something was telling my heart that the school they were talking about was Shajareh Tayyebeh. I lost it. I left my classroom, ran home, took my car and sped to Minab. When I arrived, I said, "Oh no, the unimaginable had happened." As soon as I arrived there, I saw there was no school left. Two-thirds of the school, maybe more, had been destroyed. Smoke was rising from all over the school. It had turned into rubble. For a moment, I thought I was asleep and having a nightmare.
0: In this excerpt from Dropsite News' new investigation, Massacre at Manab, the school that became a grave, we hear two Iranian Red Crescent Society emergency workers describing the utter devastation following the U.S. strike on the Manab school.
5: Mothers came to me and said, "My daughter is in the classroom. My son is in the classroom. In God's name, please bring me my son." We didn't know how to answer these families. Each body part that was brought out from the building and taken to the ambulances, the families ran, looking to see who it was.
3: People kept coming and coming to help, to remove children from under the ruins. All of us were there waiting. I, a 32-year-old father, was waiting for them to bring my daughter from under the ruins. Imagine the depth of this catastrophe and how hard it was for us.
6: There was a father with us who was searching for his two children until it was 4 or 5 o'clock at night when his fingers no longer worked. His fingers were covered in blood. He had lost his fingernails. In that same condition, he fell asleep. There was also a father. We had nothing to give him. All that remained was a school bag and shoes. Where we had collected the school bag and shoes, the father sat and was talking to the school bag and shoes. He was just talking to the school bag and shoes. Nothing from his child has been recovered.
0: Again, those are two Red Crescent workers, an excerpt of Drop Site News' new investigation massacre at Manav, the school that became a grave. In March, President Trump and Defense Secretary Pete Hegseth denied the U.S. was responsible for bombing the school. They spoke to reporters aboard Air Force One.
7: Did the United States bomb a girls' elementary school in southern Iran on the first day of the war and kill 175 people?
8: Based on what I've seen, that was done by Iran.
7: Is that true, Mr. Hegseth? That it was Iran who did that?
9: We're certainly investigating.
7: Still investigating.
9: But the only side that targets civilians is Iran.
8: We think it was done by Iran.
0: That was Defense Secretary Pete Hegseth and President Trump. In July, President Trump told a different story, appearing on Fox News, talking about the airstrike.
10: There are images from this site that show fragments that appear to be from U.S. Tomahawk missiles. Is it possible that old intelligence or a mistake during a very active time in the war led to this event?
8: It is, but it's also possible that those images that you have are AI generated. Now, I know we're waiting for a conclusive report. I don't think there can be a conclusive report.
0: Oh, really? So that's President Trump talking about the report. Jeremy Scahill, you are the co-founder of Drop Site News. This is an incredible investigation massacre at Manav. Can you respond to what Hegseth and Trump said and talk about the state of the investigation into this deadly attack on the schools February 28th that killed over 150 people, as you said, 120 of them children?
1: Amy, I think there's only two possibilities here for what actually happened that day. On the one hand, it's possible that because Pete Hegseth came in with a tone set by Trump himself, that civilian deaths don't matter, that soldiers and military personnel should not worry about killing or injuring civilians, that they eliminated the entire department that is supposed to do civilian harm mitigation, that they used AI, including Maven systems developed by Palantir, to rush to develop as many targets as possible, that they had old satellite photos that indicated that this was a military base and not a school, and that because of that disregard for civilians and civilian life, they pushed forward and said, we want to break records. They're always talking about records and maximize lethality. And so it was a process where they didn't care and they just started striking everything. On the flip side of it, and you know, a former senior State Department official told me this, knowing what she knows about the entire system and the fact that this was struck in the first hours of the first day of this war that they had been planning, that something very sinister may well be at the core of this. And so, you know, it's important to say, up until the year 2013, this was this area in Manav was actually a facility that was operated by the IRGC. We obtained documents, and the satellite photos also show this clearly, showing that in 2014, the school filed for registration. The IRGC donated the land. The province redistricted the whole area, and the IRGC actually moved most of its facilities nearly 2 miles away. That base, which was a publicly known base, was not hit during these attacks that morning. Instead, it was an area that was a school, a car wash, a clinic, what we would call in America a strip mall. And the only remaining IRGC building in that vicinity was an administrative office of the naval forces of the IRGC. And they had totally vacated that property after the June 2025 war. So what happened that day was there was literally no presence of the IRGC whatsoever there. And in fact, satellite photos from just weeks that the public can see from just weeks before this strike, you could see the murals on the wall. You could see the soccer field. Some of the satellite photos show shadows of tiny people playing outside. I spoke to Wes Bryant, who used to be one of the people in charge of civilian harm mitigation at the Pentagon up until 2025. His division was the one that Hegseth shut down. And he said that you, under the rules and the doctrine, they should have checked the most readily available satellite imagery before launching any strike of that nature. The other thing is Tomahawk cruise missiles have cameras on them. They can loiter. They can shift direction. So there are many, many questions that need to be asked about this. This is one of the single gravest war crimes that I'm aware of since Vietnam. It's akin to the Amaraya shelter bombing in Baghdad, Iraq in the 1991 Gulf War, when the U.S. dropped a bomb, a bunker buster bomb, ripped open a hole in a bunker where hundreds of civilians were, and then dropped another 2,000-pound bomb directly, incinerating more than 400 people. It rises to the level of gravity of that crime, and it's really just shocking that there isn't more outcry from the American public and the U.S. Congress. This is one of the most severe war crimes. And it's not like, you know, the tone under Obama where he says, oh, oops, we tortured some folks, or they said, you know, we regret this. Trump's people are defiant about this. And the Democrats, they're not in control of the Congress right now, but this should be front and center of foreign policy questions toward Donald Trump. If the Democrats regain control of the House of Representatives, they should go after them for this. These are war crimes.
0: Has any investigation been done by the U.S. government, made public?
1: No, the United States Central Command is supposedly doing an investigation. But Bradley Cooper, the head of CENTCOM, lied in front of Congress and said this was an active IRGC missile base. There's no evidence to suggest that there ever were missiles launched from this site. And this was congressional testimony. It seems like at the best case scenario is that they kind of say this was human error, artificial intelligence, and outdated maps because the threat was so serious and we moved forward and oops, this was a mistake. That would be the best case scenario. The worst case scenario in some ways is that Trump's people and the Pentagon just simply say, oh no, this is Iranian propaganda. We still think that maybe the IRGC bombed it themselves. That's why it's so important to have actual investigations. The UN sent a commission there, and they've determined that it's a war crime, because just on the basis of the idea that if they used AI, if they used systems where they shut down the civilian harm mitigation and they didn't check to see what was there before they launched the missile, that satisfies the legal barriers to indicate that a war crime, not just a crime against humanity, was committed.
0: Jeremy, we just have 20 seconds, but the devastating pictures of, I mean, the victims are not only those who've died, but the children that survived that are saying to their parents, I wish I had been one of the martyred to be with my friends. These last 20 seconds, the effect today.
1: You know, one of the drawings from the psychologist, a child just drew a severed hand. And she said, you know, that the kids feel like they did something wrong. That they don't understand why their friends died and they weren't able to save them.
0: Jeremy, we have to leave it there. It is an incredibly devastating report. Jeremy is co-founder of Dropsite News. We'll link to your new investigation and film, Massacre at Manav, the school that became a grave. A happy birthday to Laura Bastios. Early happy birthday to Becca Staley. Special thanks to our crew here in Publix, the House of Journalism in Berlin, Frederick Gaillard, Frank Biedman, and Yasmin Arnold and Dennis Moynihan. I'm Amy Goodman. Thank you so much for joining us.
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12: Freedom and equality are political principles determined not by a transcendental authority before which all humans qua humans are equal, nor by a general human fate like death. Rather, they are intrinsically worldly principles which grow up directly from the coming together, the twofold aims of liberation from oppression and the founding of a new political space of freedom and equality.
13: That's Peg Birmingham, and this is Alternative Radio. I'm David Barsamyan. This edition of AR features Peg Birmingham on freedom and equality. Freedom and equality are foundations of democratic societies. Article 1 of the Universal Declaration of Human Rights, passed by the United Nations in 1948, is a milestone document that establishes that, quote, all human beings are born free and equal in dignity and rights, unquote. Yet despite the lofty aims of the UN Declaration, much of the world is not achieving those goals. Just look around. As Orwell once said, what is right in front of your nose is sometimes the most difficult thing to see. Freedom and equality are under sustained attack by the rich and powerful. This is particularly noticeable in the United States, where the regime in Washington, aided by its mega corporate allies, are undermining freedom and equality. Our guest today is Peg Birmingham. She's professor of philosophy at DePaul University. She's a leading specialist on Hannah Arendt. She spoke at the Hannah Arendt Center at Bard College in Annandale-on-Hudson in New York. And now, Peg Birmingham.
12: So I want to begin by considering the issue of the secular, or what Hannah Arendt calls secularization, and why this raises the problematic of authority in the constituting of a new political space, particularly the problematic of authority in the revolutionary constitution of a new political space, which has as its aims the liberation from oppression and the founding of a new political space of freedom and equality. What kind of authority, if any, is at work in this new beginning, this new constitution of a political space? And here I will confine my remarks to Arendt's thoughts on the revolutionary founding of the U.S. Constitution. And in conclusion, I want to turn to what Arendt finds most problematic in the U.S. Constitution, namely, how does it endure? And I submit that in our present political moment, the urgent problematic Arendt points to is not the authority of the beginning, but the endurance of this beginning and its political institutions. Arendt turns to Machiavelli, who she claims is the first to face the problem of how to think a new authority in a secular age. More important in our context of thinking the meaning of revolution is that Machiavelli was the first to visualize the rise of a purely secular realm whose laws and principles of action were independent of the teachings of the gospel, of the church in particular, and of moral standards transcending the sphere of human affairs in general. It was for this reason that he insisted that people who enter politics should first learn how not to be good, that is, how not to act according to Christian precepts. Arendt agrees entirely with Machiavelli's claim that modern revolutions require a break with Christianity and, more generally, with absolutes, theological or otherwise. She points out that despite the not infrequent claim that all modern revolutions are essentially Christian in origin, the early Christian sects, with their stress on the equality of souls before God, its open contempt for all public powers, and its promise of a kingdom in heaven, were not forerunners of either modern revolutions or secularization. She points out that Luther's Reformation never intended to found a new secular order, but rather to liberate a truly Christian life from the secular realm. The point here for Arendt, following Machiavelli, is that modern revolutions are inherently secular in liberating the political from any absolute foundation. Indeed, she goes on to claim secularization itself, and not the contents of Christian teachings, constitute the origin of revolution. To put a fine point on it, for Arendt, secularization is the condition of modern revolutions, establishing, as she puts it, a secular realm with a dignity of its own. And by the secular, she means politically, secularism means no more than religious creeds and institutions have no publicly binding authority, and that conversely, political life has no religious sanction. Losing its foundation in the theological, the secular political realm gains its dignity, but loses its claim to an absolute authority. Recently, Samuel Moyne focuses on Arendt's observation in On Revolution that it was easier for religion to leave politics than for politics to leave religion. And Moyne follows this to claim that Arendt never concedes the loss of an absolute. One cannot fail to register her, Arendt, insistence that even such politics, self-contained and post-metaphysical, must have continuing recourse to an absolute, of the kind that metaphysics in the form of religion provided more plausibly and effortlessly than revolution could easily succeed in doing. Moyne goes on to argue that while Arendt claims that this continuous recourse to an absolute not need to be religion, nevertheless, she never gives up her claim that politics needs some kind of absolute authority to establish the legitimacy of political power and the legality of positive laws. However, when Arendt argues that it's easier for religion to leave politics than for politics to leave religion, she's pointing to the immense difficulty of finding a secular, worldly source of authority not rooted in the transcendent. Arendt argues that the betrayal of the revolution occurred when the revolutionaries attempted to reinstall an absolute authority as the foundation of worldly political affairs. She claims that this abandonment of the secular takes two different forms, either by falling into the infinite and absolute stream of history, or into the absolute sovereignty of the nation state. To briefly take up the first, Arendt argues that the revolutionary concept of the political was abandoned when such revolutionaries, such as Robespierre, viewed themselves as part of a historical undertow that swept everything in its midst, including its own children. It devours its own children. As she puts it, history became the new absolute in human affairs. The second betrayal was to establish the nation state as sovereign and absolute authority. Arendt could not be more straightforward in her assessment of the destructive role the nation state has played in reestablishing an absolute foundation to the political. As she points out, European absolutism, in theory and praxis, the existence of an absolute sovereign whose will is the source of both power and law, was a relatively new phenomenon. It had been the first and most conspicuous consequence of what we call secularization, namely the emancipation of the secular power from the authority of the church. Secularization, then, for her, is, just to repeat, emancipation of secular power from the authority of the church. Again, this emancipation is the condition for modern revolutions. The betrayal of this secularized emancipation is to reintroduce the absolute back into politics, either in the form of history or the sovereign nation state, and often those two accompany each other. Now, I want to pause for a moment and consider the important distinction Arendt is making between secularization on the one hand and secularism on the other, as I think it addresses recent critiques of the secular and the accompanying call for a post-secular politics. Now, what Arendt claims is that secularism not only rejects any form of the absolute in politics, it never denies the importance of religion. As she points out, this would be an impossibility. As she writes in her Denktagebuch, secularization, which never denied religious content, this is an impossibility, but rather posed the ancient problem of earthly immortality anew. So again, she's not denying the importance of religion in human affairs, but only claiming that with secularization, religion has no publicly binding authority and political life has no religious sanction. Now, having claimed that absolute authority has no place in politics, understood as a space of freedom and equality, the question can be raised, does Arendt claim any source of authority for the constitution of these revolutionary public political spaces, even if they're not absolute? In other words, is she able to provide any help in thinking a worldly non-absolute authority? And further, would she want to? Would she want to provide such help? Would she want authority in the realm of politics? Now, to answer this question, I want to turn briefly to her essay, What is Authority?, wherein she claims that the notion of political authority is entirely Roman. Only the Romans had a concept of authority that was taken directly from the political, worldly experience, namely the founding of Rome. The Greeks, by contrast, take their notion of authority from the non-political experience of the parent-child and the teacher-student relation, both of which for her cannot serve as models of political authority, and indeed produce disastrous consequences if imported into the political. In the political realm, we deal always with adults who are past the age of education, properly speaking, and politics, or the right to participate in the management of public affairs, begins precisely where education has come to an end. And indeed, she goes on to point out that whenever the model of education is superimposed on politics, those who pretend to educate are really wanting to dominate. Now, it seems to me that this is consistent with her claim at the end of the Eichmann trial that politics is not the nursery, and we do not obey the laws like children obey their parents. We enter politics as adults and as equals, whose relationship with one another is not one of command and obedience. By contrast, as just mentioned, for her, the Roman notion of authority is drawn from the political experience of the founding of Rome and the sacredness this foundation has, which remains binding for all future generations. Indeed, the absolute authority of this founding through time is achieved through the unbroken tradition which ties back, and there she uses the Latin religare, the tying back from which we get religion or religious. This unbroken tradition ties every new generation back to the sacred beginning. Thus, the force of the unbroken tradition is essential to continue the authority of the sacredness of the beginning. Strikingly, she points out that the Roman notion of authority does not have its foundation in religion. Certainly, she points out that gods were present, Janus, the god of beginning, and Hector, the god of remembrance. But the sacredness is not due to the divine, but the political experience of founding a new city to which every generation is tied back. That's the notion there of religion. Authority, insofar as it's based on tradition, is of Roman political origin and was monopolized by the church only when it became the political

Hobbes desires to lose tradition while leaving intact authority and religion in the figure of Leviathan as the mortal god. And the humanist want to give up religion and authority, yet still want to claim an unbroken tradition, which in itself would hold some kind of authority. She is unwavering in her claim that the break in tradition is irrevocable. And further, she does not lament this loss of authority that occurs in its wake. And there we could even think of the collection of, early collection of hers, titled Between the Past and the Future. And that notion of a gap, of standing in the gap between the past and the future, which is the break in tradition, I think I counted at least 6 or 7 essays where Arendt returns in one way or another to a reading of this gap, this break between the past and the future. And she really is saying that's where all of us today stand, both in acting and thinking and in judging. This is the gap of all three activities. Just to repeat, the break in tradition for Arendt is irrevocable, and she does not lament the loss. For her, the falling apart of the Trinity is liberating. Notably, at the conclusion of her essay on authority, she does not defend the notion or argue that we need a new version of it. Indeed, and this follows from the beginning of the essay, she points out without much fuss at all that when asking the question of authority, we must simply ask, what was authority? And she concludes the essay on a celebratory note. History, tradition, now a rubble heap at our feet, allows for a new relation, fresh eyes to the past. The loss of religious belief opens up the possibility of a new form of faith. And the loss of authority allows for confronting anew, without the religious trust in a sacred beginning, and without the protection of traditional and therefore self-evident standards of behavior, by the elementary problems of living, of human living together. So with the loss of authority, we can finally be confronted without religious trust, without falling back on some standards of behavior, but we can confront together the elementary problems of human living together. And I'm going to return to this in the conclusion of my remarks. Although Arendt is unwavering in her claim that with the break in tradition, we have lost all ties to an authoritative foundation, to new constitutional foundings, nevertheless, it seems to me, she does not leave us entirely bereft of finding a source of legitimacy to power and the legality of positive laws. And she finds this source of legitimacy in the revolutionary action itself, which, as I said earlier, the twofold aims of liberation from oppression and the founding of a new political space of freedom and equality. She writes, "Freedom and equality are political principles determined not by a transcendental authority before which all humans qua humans are equal, nor by a general human fate like death, which one day takes all men equally from the world. Rather, they are intrinsically worldly principles which grow up directly from the coming together. The authority of the Constitution, its elementary, objective, worldly character, as Arendt puts it, is given in these constituting principles immanent to action itself. Again, there is no transcendental source of these principles. They are inherent to acting for the sake of freedom and equality, and they last

0: only insofar as the action continues. These principles provide direction and orientation, but they do not tell us what to do. And here I think Ronald Dworkin's distinction between a principle and its enactment is helpful here, and I think it follows Arendt very closely. He gives the example of telling his children to act fairly. Fairly is the principle, but it does not tell them what to do. It only tells them to act in a fair manner. The latter needs to be worked out, and there will certainly be different conceptions of fairness that are up for debate and argument in the household. So too with the principles of freedom and equality. Again, they map out a direction, but they do not tell us specifically what it is we should be doing. We do not obey these principles. We act for their sake. And moreover, these principles are historical principles. We might call them historical universals, insofar as they claim universality, but always conditioned historically. Thus, when we speak of the authority of the Supreme Court decisions, it seems to me that from an Arendtian perspective, we are not talking about the authority of the actual decisions. For instance, the conception of equality in the Plessy case that established the principle of separate but equal, and the explicit overturning of this concept of equality in Brown. The decision can be and was politically debated, argued, and overturned. We could say that another example would be Roe v. Wade, and its overturning, and in our present moment, the vigorous political response to overturning the overturning. The authority of the court resides not in the specific decisions. It resides only in the principles that animate these decisions. And it seems to me that the loss of the authority of this judicial institution, which is also a political institution, will occur if it's perceived as abandoning altogether the principle of equality or freedom.
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0: To summarize, then, insofar as the U.S. Constitution emerges out of revolutionary acting together for the sake of freedom and equality, we do not need to look for a transcendent source of authority for the legitimacy of power or the legality of our positive laws. These inaugural principles are immanent to the constituting itself. As Arendt points out, the beginning of action, the arche, the principle, carries its principle with it, and therefore the legitimacy of power and the law, which these principles are immanent to it. And the beginning with its inaugural principles must be carried on by those who come after, also beginners, who in the carrying on will begin anew. This is, I think, something that's missed in her analysis of action in the human condition. And that is that action is not only the capacity for beginning something new, but it must be inseparable from the bearing of the beginning, of carrying the beginning forward. She says, if that doesn't happen, if we just have a new beginning, a new principle, an RK or a rule, if that becomes separated from the bearing of it, of carrying it forward, this is the moment of political sovereignty. Because what we get then is that the beginning becomes the rule, and it's being carried forward, but it's not. those of us who come after are simply obeying the rule. So that's where we get the notion of sovereignty, is once the beginning and the bearing of the beginning become separate. And that's why I wanted to stress here that the beginning must be carried on by those who come after. And insofar as those who come after are also beginners, this carrying on will be itself a new beginning. So it will not be static. It won't be just carrying on the status quo, and I'm going to come back to that in a moment. So Arendt is not calling for a return to some sacred and inviolable beginning or origin to which we are tied back to, allowing for something like the U.S. Constitution being a sacred document or giving rise to some civil religion. I think this is what the original constitutionalists claim with their idea of original intent. Somehow we could be tied back to this. Instead, for Arendt, these principles of freedom and equality constitute the living spirit of the Constitution, which will endure only so long as there are citizens who are willing to carry on these principles and bear their burden. Now, before reflecting further on the problem of the endurance of these founding principles, I want to return to Arendt's insistence that in a democratically constituted political space, citizens do not obey the law, but give their consent to it. Indeed, it was the mutual consent that established the U.S. Republic. We hold these truths to be self-evident. And I think here she's pointing to we hold these principles to be self-evident for us. Now, in her essay on civil disobedience, Arendt claims that this mutual consent requires the political duty to dissent, to not support the laws when they are viewed as unjust. And what I'd like to suggest is that for Arendt, then, citizens are the authorities on whether the laws are just or unjust. Moreover, she points out the newcomer, by virtue of being welcomed into the community, gives its tacit consent to it. She calls this the universalis consensus that marks the citizen's relation to the law. However, at just this point in the essay on civil disobedience, she pauses. And the pause is significant. She pauses to consider the status of those who were not part of the constituting of the new political space with its mutual promising and consent. She points to those held in chattel slavery who were explicitly excluded from the constituting and who certainly did not give their consent to such an exclusion. In fact, Arendt points out that even with the 13th and 14th Amendments to the Constitution, due process under the law, except for criminals, and this is a significant exception, and the recognition of equal citizenship to all born on U.S. soil, nevertheless, she points out, even with these two amendments, systematic racism continues in the United States, raising the question of whether a radical new beginning to the U.S. Constitution is necessary, more than simply a carrying on of the beginning. Inspired by Arendt, I want to raise this question. Will the founding principles endure only by a radical new beginning, a new constituting or founding of a political space of freedom and equality, and the new political institutions emerging from this? And this is, I think, what she suggests in this pause, where she asks really the question, will amendments to the Constitution be enough? Or does there have to be a new beginning? Does something else have to happen? A new constituting? And I want to emphasize here that there's nothing contradictory between new beginnings and the endurance of the principles of equality and freedom. Indeed, their endurance may very well lie in new beginnings and new political institutions. While Arendt is often viewed as an uncritical celebrant of the U.S. Constitution, it is precisely the endurance of these principles that so worries Arendt as she examines the American Revolution. And surprisingly for a thinker who is often read as dismissing the passions from the political, specifically criticizing the French Revolution for including the sentiment of pity, Arendt is worried when she turns to the American Revolution by the lack of passion in the constitution of U.S. political space. She writes of the American revolutionaries, "They found it easy to think of passions in terms of desire and to banish it from any connotation of its original meaning, which is pratein, to suffer and to endure. This lack of experience gives their theories, even if they are sound, an air of light-mindedness, a certain weightlessness, which will put into jeopardy their durability. For humanly speaking, it is endurance which enables man to create durability and continuity." She suggests here that the endurance of these principles require more than sound theories guided by reason. Their endurance requires they are animated by political affects or passions. Now, I want to suggest that Arendt's concluding remarks to a lecture course given in 1954 at UC Berkeley gives us insight to how she might be thinking these political affects. And I stress here political affects. There are other affects and sentiments for her that are not political. But what are the political affects that the American revolutionaries were too light-minded in simply dismissing from their considerations in the Constitution? The 1954 lecture ends with a reflection on the contemporary state of politics. She points out the modern growth of worldlessness, the withering away of everything between us, can also be described as the spread of the desert. By the desert, she means the space between, another name for the interessa of the public space. The space between us has become withered in the way plants wither in the scorching summer heat, becoming dry and shrunken. The desert, she claims, is another name for the nihilism of our present age, with its accompanying cynicism and gullibility, in which people believe both in nothing and at the same time are willing to believe in anything. The urgent political task, she claims, is to transform the desert and this sense of nihilism, cynicism, gullibility into a world through the conjoined faculties of passion and action. In these concluding remarks to the 1954 lecture, Arendt defines passion as the faculty of suffering and with it the virtue of endurance, which she claims is the most easily lost. By suffering, she means to endure or undergo the passion rather than dismissing it. The political affects, the passions, are most easily lost, yet nonetheless more fundamental, she claims, than action, insofar as only those who can endure the passion of living under desert conditions can be trusted to summon up in themselves the courage that lies at the root of action, of becoming an active being. Now, just to say something about these political affects, for Arendt, political affects are world-disclosing in the sense that their reality is measured not in the force, the passion, with which the passion affects the soul, but rather by the amount of reality the passion transmits to it. So, for instance, she says that fear and hope are not properly political affects because fear causes us to shrink back from the world and hope causes us to jump over it. Anger, she says, is the properly political affect. Now, political affects have for her two further characteristics: openness to others and the disclosure of the fundamental plurality that marks our being in the world with others. Now, in her Berkeley lecture, she explicitly mentions courage, but it is not alone in her list of the world-disclosing political affects, among which can also be counted anger, gratitude, lamentation, and joy, as well as the horror and shame at what has happened and what human beings are capable of doing. It seems to me, then, that these are the affects which can counter the pervasive cynicism and gullibility of our present moment. And I submit that these are the political affects animating what Arendt more generally calls love of the world. Far removed from patriotism, rooted in the love of the nation and a unified notion of the people. And as Arendt points out, set the world on fire, and I add, continues to do so. Instead, it's what Montesquieu calls the love of equality, the love of virtue, that characterizes the spirit of the laws in a democracy, in distinction to the monarchy's love of honor or the fear that animates tyranny. Returning one final time to Arendt's essay, What is Authority? And thinking about what has happened to authority in the thought of Hannah Arendt, I want to submit that Arendt offers something like a secularized trinity. No longer Roman and no longer rooted in any kind of authority, certainly not authoritative origins. As I noted above, at the conclusion of the essay, she claims that the loss of tradition opens up for the first time a relation to the past, many pasts. The loss of religion opens up the possibility of a new form of faith, and the loss of authority allows for confronting the elementary problems of inhabiting the earth and world together. What I'm trying to suggest is that this secularized trinity may be a way that we can think of a way of being together politically, to say it rather simply. Now, Arendt understands our relation to the past as that of reconciliation. Our relationship to the past is one of facing up to the shock of reality, of what has happened, and actively bearing its burden. Further, the loss of belief opens up the possibility of a new form of faith, no longer tied to a sacred origin, but instead a tying together in what Arendt calls a new form of solidarity that bears the burden of the past and acts in concert for the sake of new beginnings. This is a faith in one another and in this world, not the world to come or a world beyond, but this world with all its horrors, but also its joy in acting in concert together and in gratitude for this time on earth. And finally, the loss of authority opens up our capacity for critical judgment, animated by the inaugural principles of freedom and equality, to confront anew the problems of inhabiting the world and earth together. So I'm suggesting that this secularized trinity of reconciliation, solidarity, and critical judgment might be a way that we could think of, again, not a source of authority, but a way of reanimating the spirit of the laws, the principles of freedom and equality that are the only source of legitimacy for the U.S. Constitution, animate the living spirit of freedom and equality. Now, in her essay on the crisis of education, Arendt asked the question of whether we love our children enough to educate them to take responsibility for the world. Echoing this question and rephrasing it to address the problem of constitutional authority in a secular age, I submit that the Arendtian question might be, do we love the principles of freedom and equality enough to bear the burden of ensuring their continued endurance in animating political and legal institutions constituted by them, and which may very well include the courage of new beginnings and new political and juridical institutions to ensure this endurance? Thank you.
2: Thank you so much. And when I first started reading Arendt, I thought she was very pessimistic about things. But the second time around, I saw these very hopeful passages that the conclusion of your talk especially brings out very, very beautifully. But there is one thing that I've always struggled with every time I read Arendt, and I think she also acknowledges it. It is the material realities of the world. Arendt tries to differentiate between consumerism, excess consumption, and private property in the human condition, but I still don't find that acknowledgement, at least not enough. And I'm wondering if the secularized trinity that you propose, if there's something within there that also responds to the forms of neo-capitalism that we all suffer from.
0: So let's just stay with On Revolution. She begins by saying that the tremendous insight of Marx, and she's utterly favorable, as well as Adam Smith, is that poverty is not a natural phenomenon. It's politically produced. And therefore, it can be politically addressed. And then you turn the page, and there she is saying, you know, poverty, you know, this is a concern with private bodily needs, and poverty should have been kept away out of the streets of Paris. And you think, what is going on? So I think if you look at all of the essays in which she talks about revolution, let's just stay with that. I think Arendt says two different things. I think on the one hand, she wants a strict distinction. On the other, what she really wants, and this is in her interviews on revolution and politics, is that she wants the political to regulate the economic, but not that there can be a strict separation between the political and the economic. And then just to answer, and this is for me the thread of the book, I think her most important work is The Origins of Totalitarianism, particularly the chapter on imperialism. So there she's immensely concerned with capitalism, the production of superfluousness, the expropriation of the peasantry from the land, which she says is the beginning of the modern age, and the production of superfluousness, which she says it was the capitalist imperial project that at its heart was the production of superfluousness, and the driving engine is racism. She said that became the perfect superfluousness, her words, the perfect superfluousness of the death camps. I think the human condition has to be reread from her analysis of imperialism. I don't think that she dismisses materiality from the vita activa, and I think she does not dismiss labor and work from having a shared political concern with political action. But she's not consistent. She's not. We have to admit that. I think in some ways, particularly in On Revolution, and in On Revolution, she's either on the balcony with Robespierre or she's on the street with the actors, and she cannot decide where she wants to be. That's my reading of Hannah Arendt in On Revolution. She doesn't know where to take her place.
3: And so I was just wondering how you think about glory and dignity in relation to this trinity of reconciliation, solidarity, and critical judgment, and how that is distinguished from pity. Because for Arendt, pity, in the end, separates us. There's the pitier and the pitiable, whereas in the ideas of solidarity, there has to be all of us.
0: Yeah.
3: And I'm wondering how that fits with your...
0: That's why I wanted it. It was far too brief, far too sketchy. But that's why I wanted to say a little bit about what she means by a political affect or a world-disclosing affect, which I think is what she's pointing to when she says that there has to be, to transform the desert into a world, there has to be the conjoined faculties of passion and action. And so pity is a sentiment of the self. So Rousseau and Emile says that Emile has to learn pity because in pity, it contributes to his sense of independence. Like I look at the person begging on the street and Emile says, I'm very happy with my state. At least I'm not begging for food. So pity is all a self-sentiment. The force of the passion reveals something about, affects the self. Whereas a world-disclosing affect, like anger, and she actually says compassion to be political needs to be transformed into anger. Compassion is always singular. She's using, as distinct from pity, the world disclosing political affects. And I think that's a totality. Politics for her is worldly. And that goes back to the citation from the Denktagebuch that secularization does not deny the importance of religion, but we have to repose the Greek notion of earthly immortality. Just briefly, what I'm suggesting is that what she says in The Human Condition about the Greek notion of immortality, Achilles is the exemplary figure. It's the heroic action, it's usually military, and it is individual. And the deeds of the individual, like Achilles, are then remembered through the ages. So there, the Greek notion of immortality is concerned with endurance. How does the polis endure from one generation to another? But the endurance is heroic deeds and words that shine through the ages. She is rethinking glory not as individual, and not specifically even the endurance of the polis, but how does the earth and world, which now stand under the threat of total annihilation. She ends Human Condition with the threat of nuclear weapons. And it's like she turns the page 5 years later and she opens with it. The earth and world now stand under total annihilation. As if it's a continuation in my I think On Revolution is the sequel to The Human Condition. And that what she's asking, and the human condition is not a celebration of the Greeks. It is a damning critical analysis of the modern age. And what happens to the vita activa in the modern age? What happens to the fecundity of life? What happens to the care and concern for the durability of worlds? It's gone. She's looking at modern revolutions to see what resources they could offer us for responding to living under the threat of total annihilation. So it's not just new beginnings, but it's also endurance of not only these principles of freedom and equality, but in a larger sense, the endurance of a plurality of worlds on a common earth. So I think that just briefly then, her notion of glory moves from individual heroic deeds and words. She never says political immortality. And, oh, that got me thinking. Because I think that what she expands the Greek notion to include the political, the consideration, how are the world, and that has to be said in plural, the plurality of worlds, how is life in a plurality of worlds on a common earth going to endure under the threat of total annihilation, which since 1963 we can now include climate annihilation, climate catastrophe. So her notion of glory, in my view, begins with this notion of a new form of solidarity animated by these, what I'm calling these immortal affects, these worldly affects, and conjoined with political action, but also with rethinking the activity of labor and the activity of work. Because in the human condition, when she starts out by saying, what is the shared concern of the vita activa? What do each of these three activities together, what is their shared concern? Immortality. So labor is as concerned with immortality, which I think is the care and maintenance of our daily life. Work, which I think has the largest chapter, is on the durability of the world. And then action is for the sake of new beginnings. And remember what she says. New beginnings are to save the world from ruination. She's not really talking about new beginnings as such. New beginnings save the world from ruination. The power of action saves us from ruin. So I don't know if that answers your question, but that's the direction I would go in. And I don't think it's just human dignity in her there. But it's the dignity of a plurality of worlds on a common earth. And that's why I think she wants to broaden that to earthly immortality and not specifically political immortality. Thank you. Thank you.
1: 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George is our general manager and editor. I'm David Barsamyan. Thank you for listening.

0: This is National Native News. I'm Jill Freitas. Ketchikan Indian community and two conservation groups are asking a federal court to halt an old-growth timber sale in Alaska's Tongass National Forest. According to Earth Justice, the Shelter Cove sale offers about 4 million board feet of timber as part of the larger South Revilla project near Ketchikan. The groups argue logging would harm subsistence resources, wildlife, and remaining old-growth forest. Ketchikan Indian Community President Gloria Burns says Indigenous knowledge cannot be treated as an afterthought in decisions about tribal homelands. The groups are seeking an injunction while the court considers their broader lawsuit challenging the South Revilla project. Bids for the timber sale are scheduled to open October 20th. Prediction markets are becoming an issue for Native American tribes, who argue they're threatening their gaming revenues and thus their ability to fund vital services. As KUNM's Jeanette Didios reports, New Mexico tribes and state lawmakers are looking at taxing them.
1: Prediction markets like Kalshi and Polymarket are online platforms where people wager bets on an outcome around future real-world events like sports or elections. But because of the way they're regulated, they don't usually pay taxes to states. Tribal gaming in New Mexico, however, contributed over $151 million to the state's general fund in the last fiscal year. Tribes also fear that prediction markets will lead people away from gambling in tribal casinos to online markets, which people can access on their phones while on tribal lands. And tribal officials say that's a violation of the gaming rights they negotiated with the state as sovereign governments. Tribes also use those revenues for things like early education programs, housing, and health care. During a meeting of the Indian Affairs Interim Committee last week, Navajo Nation Council Delegate Eugenia Charles Newton describes how prediction markets are also targeting minors to bet.
2: Right now with prediction markets, we know that a 10-year-old standing next to their sheep camp, they can go onto a website and they can wager a bet.
1: Prediction market websites are classified as federal financial exchanges rather than traditional gambling platforms, which allows them to market to people 18 and older. With weak age verification on social media, minors have been reported making wagers. Prediction markets currently exist in a legal gray area, and gaming officials want the state to tax them. But lawmakers raise concerns. Those include whether taxes would affect current gaming compacts, how online activity would be tracked on tribal lands, and who would collect revenue. The Mescalero Apache, along with Isleta, Powaki, and Sandia Pueblos, are suing Kalshi. The New Mexico Attorney General also filed suit in June. They're among a number of lawsuits across the country against the platforms. In response, the federal government is suing New Mexico to block the state from enforcing its gambling laws against prediction markets. For National Native News, I'm Jeanette Didios.
0: Voting disparities have deep roots for people of color, and new research shows New Mexico's Native voters are likely to face numerous roadblocks at the November ballot box. Roz Brown has more.
3: The Native American Rights Fund report used federal data from the past three general elections to show rejected voter registration applications increased by an average of 200% in counties where Native Americans make up at least a quarter of the population. Senior staff attorney Allison Nesswood says the report confirms what Native communities have long known to be true.
4: Their registration is getting denied, their ballots getting rejected, and all of this really adds up to the systemic disenfranchisement of our people in our own homelands.
3: The report also outlines how disruptions at the United States Postal Service had a significant impact on Native voters. I'm Roz Brown.
0: And I'm Jill Freitas.
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7: 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Bye!
8: Internet is that massive computer network, right. 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
13: In Santa Barbara. Good day, Santa Barbara.
14: Good day, Santa Barbara. 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
13: If you've never heard this show before, we like to celebrate, dissect, and critique arts, pop culture, technology, and life itself from a distinctly old millennial perspective.
14: Yeah, you never really know what you're going to get on this show. I mean, sometimes we're feisty, sometimes we're excited about tech, but recently I think we're really questioning it. And that's that old millennial perspective, that little gotcha, why do we have to be this way kind of mentality.
13: Well, as you know, millennials are the generation born between the years of 1981, 1996. We're slightly on the older side, which means we grew up before all of this technology. So yeah, we're bound to question it.
14: Because we don't feel like we necessarily need it. I feel like I'm less of a human with it. And that's okay. I'm not saying, you know, the internet is bad.
13: Yeah, our humans so great. Yeah, come on.
14: Yeah, humans. Oh, we have feelings. We have emotions. Oh no. But we are a little bit too reliant on things that, like, we're already just fine. I mean, everything needs a tune-up. Don't get me wrong. We can always improve objects and, you know, machinery and all these different things. But does everything in this world need to be touched by tech? I'm not so sure about that.
13: You know, there's always a better way to make something. Although I saw a meme where, like, the Bic lighter doesn't really need to be updated, for example.
14: But wouldn't it be interesting if I was a Bic manufacturer and I was like, oh, I need to stay on top of it and be cool with tech. Like, you know, we could have AI let you know how much lighter fluid's left in your Bic.
13: You want to connect a Bic lighter to the internet to optimize it and then update it is what you're saying.
14: Well, you know, if I were that engineer for Bic, but I'm not that person. I'm just a measly old human being that will know when the lighter fluid is out to go back to 7-Eleven and pick up another lighter because there's no fuel.
13: Well, and that's what I'm saying. Some hardware is, it ain't broke, don't fix it. Some stuff needs to be updated, but the solution of every company nowadays is connect it to the internet and then just update the software in the background. And usually the user is the one paying for that convenience.
14: So you don't want your Bic lighter to have a microchip that automatically, you know, syncs to the Wi-Fi system right as you come into your house to let you know that this Bic lighter is almost out?
13: I'm sorry. No, I don't think we need all of this technology.
14: But you don't want an app to let you know?
13: We don't need any of this to keep the world running. Update mix by Bass Bump.

come and now take your time, so I can start to give you mine, all my love and affection. 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The love we have's like a flame. 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That's right, I'll take you higher.

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0: That was Runnin' Update Mix by Bass Bumpers. Welcome back to the Old Millennials.
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0: Or maybe you're streaming us on the old interwebs. Keep your browser window right there. Don't refresh. Don't go back. Just let it flow. Let it run.
1: Yes, if you could be so lucky to be connected to the internet at all times, just like pretty much every device nowadays is weirdly connected to the internet and running updates in the background.
0: I mean, I'm not sure about you, but I actually plug into the wall at the end of the night so I can charge myself, so I can reply to all of the constant pings and pushes and all the notifications that,
1: weird. I just analog sleep, but actually it's harder than it used to be.
0: Man, you're lucky that you can do that. I'm not as cool as you.
1: Oh man, we've been going through such a saga. If you tuned in last week, you heard the fact that while we were away for a bit, I had my phone stolen. So I had to come back and get a new phone. And that kind of created this whole cascading effect because everything's connected to everything else, as we all know.
0: Yeah, so we went into the cell phone store to activate the phone because it was like an insurance phone. So we wanted to make sure that we didn't mess it up in the setup. And of course, they're like, oh, no problem, blah, blah, blah, blah. And they're tinkering and they're changing things. And then instantly they're like, oh, how much do you spend on your internet? Did you know that our internet is now available in your area? And we were like, oh, well, we spend X number of dollars. And they basically laughed in our face. They're like, really? That's how much you spend? That's cuckoo.
1: So we decided, okay, we will try this trial version of this new internet just to see how it works. Side note, when I got the new phone, I noticed, oh, this is the brand new iOS that I've been trying to avoid updating to on my old phone. But I've got a new phone, can't really complain. Anyway, we got a new internet. We installed it in the house. We tried it out. But all of our stuff has to connect to the new internet, and some of the stuff that's older doesn't connect as well as other stuff.
0: So, for example, you have this really old printer that you've had for maybe like, what, 15 years? But it's always printed. It prints from one room, another room. I sometimes plug in hardwire. It always prints. It's reliable. It's not pretty, it's like Old Faithful, right?
1: I'll be honest, so happy with this printer. Still works, but the drivers are outdated. So our new computers don't really work with it unless we can figure out a workaround.
0: And not even new computers. I mean, our computers are a good 3-4, maybe even my big one is really old. And that's actually the one that prints best with it. The newer computers can't print on it. So I've always kind of done this weird workaround where I text myself the file that I want to print so I can open it in iMessage on the older computer and then print it on your Old Faithful printer. Because why buy something new if there is some way to print? There is some way to function.
1: Well, I think this new internet pushed us over the edge and made us realize, okay, we can update this 15-year-old thing. But there's a catch. The new printer is AI, cloud-based. Like, you have to have an app to work with it. And it's got some quirks that really don't need to be there, but they're there because it's new technology.
0: And to be fair, my older Mac, it still functions great, except for the fact that they're always updating software. So something like Chrome actually doesn't work well on my perfectly good iMac, but the old printer works great. But the new printer, guess what? They didn't make drivers for it. So I actually can't print on that. But my newer laptop actually does print on the new printer, but not the old one.
1: This is how they get you. There's this disconfiguration between old and new devices. Stuff keeps updating until it stops working. And then you realize, okay, if I want a new thing that works, I've got to attach it. So it's this frustrating combination between two different systems, hardware/software by IBK.

0: That was Hardware / Software by IBK. BK's like Burger King. Welcome back to the Old Millennials.
1: And I is like your eyeball. We find the best obscure European trance house, techno garage, all the good old EDM on this show.
0: Yeah, we like to dig it up. We like to go on the internet, dig around a little bit, find old files, find hits that may only exist on a CD-ROM or maybe even a cassette tape.
1: Where would you even play those with modern technology?
0: To be fair, we're like the dumpster diver.

0: We'll go to the free Craigslist section and, you know, take your VHS player, or go hang out at the Salvation Army and dig around and see, you know, what magical cassette or disc man is out there for us.
1: Well, it's so funny because we've been talking about how all of this stuff nowadays, it's connected to the internet always. It's updating constantly. It's annoying, right? Because if you've got old devices, they update to the point that they make themselves stop working, which is what happened to your old computer. Like, we've got a desktop computer that cannot update its iOS anymore. It's too slow. It's too old-fashioned. So it sits there and it does things that only that computer can do, because newer computers don't have the same functionality.
0: For example, a CD-ROM drive.
1: Ah.
0: Like, I love this computer. It's a big, old, clunky iMac, but it's got a beautiful screen. The system is a little slow, but that's only because they've made it so. And they being the tech bros.
1: This computer should work just like any other computer. There's no reason it shouldn't. But you're right. The updates have slowed it down. But we still need it because it's got the CD-ROM drive, which also burns CDs. We actually gave some people like burned CD mixes for Christmas, just like in the old days. And it's also got all the old like hookups for external hard drives or different functions that you would need weird dongles or extra equipment to use.
0: And maybe you're sitting there listening to us, you know, in the car or at school or whatever, and being like, what is wrong with these people? Why are they so obsessed with old technology? Well, there is ownership to old technology. Like, if you buy a CD of an artist, you get to listen to that album endlessly. You get to hold on to that music and always have it available to you. But let's say, I don't know, you're watching Netflix, okay? And your favorite show is on, or your favorite movie, and then suddenly they're saying, oh, so sorry, you've got only like 3 days left to watch it. But that's like your favorite movie. That movie is like chicken soup for the soul. You should have a right to watch that whenever.
1: Another point, because we were just traveling, certain shows are only available in certain countries, depending on where the license is held. So like, we're watching, I think, Friends in Italy, and then we get to Germany and it's not available anymore. And is it like, no, it's off Netflix? Like, no, it's just probably not available in Germany. Weird quirks like that, where if you just have the CD, you pop in the CD, it's working. Oh, wait, the devices no longer have CD players. And by the way, if you're listening to us in the car, does your car have a CD player anymore? Or is it a new car that only has Bluetooth? Ergo, you need to use streaming to get your music.
0: I think there is this idea in technology and entertainment. It's like you have to binge everything. And if you don't binge it, it's going to be gone. You almost are forced to jump on the boat right now. Otherwise, you're going to have to wait for the next ferry and you don't know when that's going to come back around. So there is this like this mad rush, essentially, to get the latest iOS, to download the newest thing. And if you're not doing it, are you relevant? Are you part of this system? When really, you know, we cherish art, we cherish entertainment, or used to at least. So I don't know. I think our relationship to all this stuff has been rushed and forced because of new technology.
1: And it's just awful because it doesn't need to be that way. You're right. Whatever it is, it's like creating this sense of scarcity in our minds that these platforms are going to pull the stuff we like, or if we hear something on shuffle that we're not going to be able to find it again because the algorithm will change, or like you follow somebody and now they're gone and how do you go find them again? What were they called? All of these unnecessary changes. Morell's Necessary Dub by George Morell.

0: That was Unnecessary Changes, Morrell's Necessary Dub by George Morrell. Welcome back to the Old Millennials.
1: Welcome back. Today we're talking about the fact that pretty much every device that we own, from computers to toasters, seems to be connected to the internet and updating itself.
0: This topic has really been, you know, burning through our brains the past week or so because we updated to a new internet system. The new internet doesn't work with half of the devices we have, so we have to buy new devices or decide whether or not it's worth the new device. And it's kind of created this giant headache that we are sorting through.
1: Now, we are not the people who tend to buy new stuff in general. And really, the only new thing that we've purchased is a printer to replace a 15-year-old printer. But a lot of people are always chasing the technology of, I need this new thing. It's AI. It's even better. This new printer is one of those, like, if you run out of ink or run low, we will send you new ink automatically. You're on a subscription plan to receive new ink whenever it runs down.
0: And I'm sorry, there's just something so inherently sketchy about that whole system. It's there to be a convenience, but is it really a convenient item, or is it convenient to the manufacturer because they can do whatever they want in the software, in the AI, in the ink tanks themselves to say, oh, you're desperately running low. We need to send you more. But it's like, are those ink tanks even full when you send them to me in the first place? Or every time you update, are you actually cheating me out of ink that's already there to save me from running out? Like, there just seems like something is afoot.
1: I'm not saying that we can't trust these companies, but we shouldn't. I mean, their motto most of the time, as Mark Zuckerberg said, is move fast and break things. And funny enough, I just saw an article in RAS Technica talking about how Samsung refrigerators, this happened in South Korea, the firmware updated in the refrigerator and turned them into like useless bricks for a period. So people lost functionality on their fridges. People's food spoiled because the fridge updated. Why do fridges need to be connected to the internet? Why do they need firmware? What is going on?
0: I think it is this means of making us as humans become obsolete. Like, you can't open the door and say, oh, I'm out of milk. Oh, I need eggs. No, no, no. This fridge has to be your brain. This fridge has to be your means of making sense and nourishment every day. Like, I just feel like we don't need everything plugged in. It's taking away our autonomy.
1: And call us crazy, but we always sound the alarm when there's an aspect of control. Like, for example, we know that people who are working at the ICC or the UN on behalf of Palestine are getting their bank accounts frozen by Western institutions. What else can be done? Well, for example, automobiles now have this new law that they're implementing coming up where they are monitoring drivers, and if they decide that you're not suited to drive, the car will not function. They can manually shut it off from a distance and override the user. And they'll say, oh, it's for your safety. It's in case you're drunk driving or something. But really, it's to make things that you rely on in their control versus yours. Like, why do our doorbells need to be viewing everything in the world? Well, because it's surveillance, just like flock cameras, just like everything else. It's not good.
0: It's like Siri or Amazon's Alexa. Like, they need to be talking to you. Why does the machine need to talk to you? Talk to the other human being. Do the research yourself. Take the notes, write down the grocery list, look at the fridge and write it down. You don't need these machines to be reminders. It's just taking away our skill set.
1: And there's a couple things that are good. I mean, I appreciated when my phone was stolen, there was a digital backup available. But, you know, pun intended, for everything else, I would love to be able to jump into the time machine. Dr. J remix by Planet Zoom.

0: That was the Time Machine Dr. J remix by Planet Zoom. Welcome back to the Old Millennials.
1: Welcome back, welcome back. And that was on the label Chaos Records. Ironic, as we are talking about the chaos that technology has in our modern lives with all the updates that it's foisting upon us.
0: Like, we are living Planet Zoom. It's like Zoom, Zoom, Zoom. And honestly, I think we're killing the planet. That's why we're talking about all of this today. It's not because the old millennials are outdated, old crotchety peeps that don't understand the importance of an update. No, no, no. We get it. It's just that all the pings, the push notifications, the updates, the physical hardware like printers or computers or cell phones that no longer work, where are they going? What is happening to it? It's just being put into landfills and killing the planet Zoom.
1: I love when you bring it back to planet Zoom. Planet Earth, too. Yeah, that is one concern, the environmental impact of all of these devices becoming obsolete and just being thrown out for parts. Yeah, they might strip them for like copper wire and cobalt, but the plastic that goes into them obviously is not getting recycled. But the other aspect, the data centers required to process all of this back and forth, that we have no say in. They're just putting them out there without our consent, and we have to deal with it, apparently.
0: I mean, I'm at this point with my Google Drive where I'm at 100% usage. There's no more room. I can't do much else except either buy more data or say adios to the past 15 years of my life, because everything lives there. All of my work, all of my photos, you know, all of these emails that I think I want, but maybe I don't want, because half of it is, well, over half of it, the majority of it actually is marketing, just saying, oh, you left this thing in your shopping cart. Let us give you 15% off. If you would be so lucky, 15% is like a dream these days, but it's all just extra data. And that's why they're making these data centers, because we have to have this stuff, this digital information that never existed up until, you know, 20 some years ago.
1: They addict you to it and then they make you pay for it. I'm so impressed that you have not caved and just expanded the amount of storage. We were talking with a friend of ours who was like, oh yeah, didn't Google used to sort their mail better than they do now, but they changed. And then they asked me to pay for it to go back to the way it previously was. It's so funny how they do this. They get you hooked and then they make the product worse unless you pay to make it what it was. And the other thing that they do, as we know, you put your stuff on the drives in the clouds, they use it to train their AI. All of this stuff is in the terms and conditions that they make you sign whenever there's a significant update. And at that point, you're kind of trapped. If you don't sign the terms and conditions, you can't use the products that you've been using just to exist in modern life. And if you do, you're now participating even further in a way that you never wanted to be. It's really a catch-22. And that's why we're always like, try to hold out as long as you can and protest, make your voices heard.
0: I mean, I'm really feeling it in the photo department. Like, I'm actually disgusted with taking photos on my iPhone now. I'm kind of pulling back day by day, little less, because how many times have I accidentally just taken a screenshot of my locked screen? Like, it's almost there just to like take up more room. I have to consciously be like, oh, I just took a photo of the screen. Let me delete that because it's nothing important. It's the same photo that I look at every single day. And it's bringing me back to film photography, because I'm becoming intentional about every single shot on that 24 or 36 exposures. And I think that's where we're lacking. We've just become these egotistical beings that just want to absorb as much as we can. It's like we're human software by the Cosmic Twins.

0: That was Human Software by the Cosmic Twins. Welcome back to the Old Millennials.
1: Welcome back. Welcome back. This week we've been talking about all the software, all the updates, all the technology that kind of is exhausting, and they're almost just making it like, we'll just take care of it for you. We'll update for you. Just say yes. Just do it. Just click the button one more time. 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
0: Jill's phone just dropped out of her pocket as she said that. A perfect metaphor for what we wish we could do. Just drop all these devices. Drop every appliance that feels the need to be connected to the internet for our convenience. And that's why we say, like, fight back as much as you can. As much as they're upgrading their software, you should be upgrading your human software.
1: That's right. If something breaks, see if you can just, like, walk away from it. See if you can just go into a more analog way of being.

0: just to see.
1: How do you upgrade human software? Get out into nature, maybe meditate, maybe get some sunlight, eat some better food, go work out. You know, the human software, the way that your brain functions and how you feel inside, all of this can be fixed, funny enough, by walking away from technology just a little bit.
0: Yeah, it's a practice, guys, but I know you can try it out. Go for it. Do it.
1: All right. That is all the time we have for today. You've been listening to The Old Millennials.
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0: Hey, everybody. KCSB Zone Jackie Sedley here, and it's time for some KCSB trivia. Ready for your question? Great. In 1970, KCSB's coverage of uprisings in Isla Vista led to the station being ordered off the air. Who shut down KCSB? A. Concerned parents of UCSB students. B. President Richard Nixon. C. Local officials and police. Or D. The Federal Communications Commission. We'll give you a second to think on that. All right, if you guessed local officials and police, then you are correct. Revel in that success. You earned it. A little bit of background here. Some local officials and police believed that the station was contributing to civil unrest through its live coverage of the protests and riots that were taking place on campus and in Isla Vista. The catalyst for the police's move was thought to be an officer hearing the station rebroadcasting police radio transmissions. But this was actually evidenced only on an FM radio receiver located near a police two-way radio in Isla Vista. It was bleeding over into that adjacent FM radio receiver, meaning that students were not illegally relaying police transmissions.
1: Welcome to 2026 Talks, where we're following our democracy in historic times.
2: Hey, how are you?
3: Think about the condition of the country back in 06, an unpopular war. 6 in 10 Americans opposed the Iraq War at that point. Gas prices had doubled. Does this sound familiar?
1: Montana Republican Senator Steve Daines says the political backdrop of this year's midterms is similar to the 2006 midterms. The GOP lost 6 Senate seats and another 30 in the House that year. Polls for the upcoming midterms show history may repeat itself with Democrats poised to take the House, but an uncertain future for the Senate. Daines feels President Donald Trump can invigorate Republican turnout at the polls, but his flailing popularity among his own supporters could be problematic. Trump is defending a series of ads he funded with taxpayer money. The ads praise his second-term agenda, like reviving American manufacturing, but data show the U.S. has lost tens of thousands of manufacturing jobs since Trump's return to office. Legal experts argue the ads may violate federal laws like the 1971 Federal Election Campaign Act, which prohibits public officials from using taxpayer dollars for campaign purposes. Despite bipartisan criticism, Trump says these are ads for the, quote, spirit of the country.
4: The ads are given by me, but I'm not running for office, and I don't talk about anybody. If I was talking about Dan Sullivan, if I was talking about anybody behind me that's a politician, that's a political ad.
1: Senate Republicans are blocking a bill to prevent President Trump from using federal dollars for any work on the Triumphal Arch. Various groups are frustrated by Trump invoking national security as the reason for building the arch, having heard a similar excuse for the White House ballroom. Oregon Democratic Senator Jeff Merkley says this project creates a myriad of problems.
5: It disregards the Constitution, separation of powers. It disrupts air safety at D.C.'s Ronald Reagan Airport, and it disrespects the sacrifices of our veterans and their families.
1: Nonprofit advocacy group Public Citizen is suing the administration to block the arch's development, noting it hasn't received congressional approval. Though court orders require the administration to give prior notice before work begins, lawmakers warn Trump is laying the groundwork for construction now. Rural Utah voters are facing unreliable mail service, long drives, and changing election rules ahead of the midterms. These problems are especially acute in San Juan County, where the Navajo Nation covers around 1/3 of the county. Lenise Peterman is with Stewardship Utah.
6: Rural counties, especially when we talk about San Juan, is so large that people who reside on Navajo Mountain literally have to drive 4 hours to get to a polling place.
1: While San Juan County conducts elections well, a legislative audit finds some compliance gaps. Peterman says because Navajo Nation Postal Service is questionable, people should fill out their mail-in ballots as soon as they get them and send them back to ensure they're counted. A new court ruling strikes down the Trump administration's policy allowing ICE agents to arrest people for showing up to immigration court and restores policies barring immigration court arrests, except in rare occasions. I'm Edwin J. Vieira for Pacifica Network and Public News Service. 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

0: Good afternoon, and welcome back to Library Dispatch with Sophie
1: and Emmett. And this week we are taking a look at some punk CDs and records that are in the KCSB library. This first track that we heard came from the band Josie off of the album A Life on Sweets Alone. This is the first track on the record called Cupid Strikes a Blow. It's very light, airy, especially on the punk side. It's considered a lot more light and airy, soft like femme punk, which is going to be the next CD that we're going to listen to as well, I'm pretty sure.
0: Yeah, I feel like we're going to be kind of having a bit of a transition of this punk theme we have today. We're going to start off with some lighter stuff, kind of get a little bit more hardcore by the end, so mm-hmm. stick around.
1: Yeah, might make it a little bit more experimental in the middle before we get a lot more hardcore right at the end.
0: 100%. So next up, we are going to listen to Glass and Bones, the song Pity Party, off of
1: I believe that's off the album Glass and Bones.
0: Album Glasses Bones. Song is Pity Party by MacThaverScam.
1: Interesting Swedish name there.
0: Yes, I'm excited to hear this.

0: afternoon. You are listening to KCSB FM in Santa Barbara. 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
1: and Emmett. And this week we are taking a look at some of the punk 7-inch, 12-inch, and CD 7-inch, 12-inch records and CDs in the KCSB library. And before we get into the tracks that we listened to in this last set, I'd like to let you guys know that we're going to be doing a ticket giveaway this hour. There are two tickets available to the SBIFF McCurley Film Center After Hours, the Rocky Horror Picture Show. And there is a general admission ticket plus one. It is either on Friday, September 4th, Saturday, September 5th, or Sunday, September 6th, all at 9 p.m. It's located at the SBIFF McCurley Film Center on 916 State Street. There's a plus one, and just give your name at the box office for admission. So you guys are interested in seeing the Rocky Horror Picture Show at the SBIFF McCurley Film Center, be sure to call in this hour. But back to more punk music stuff. That last track that we listened to in our set came from the Universal Order of Armageddon off of their self-titled album. We listened to track 6 on that album, No Longer Stranger. I think that was a great, more experimental punk song. Sophie brought up the fact that there was some really interesting kind of spoken word elements, and the bass and drums are just going crazy throughout all of 5 minutes of that song. Just a really action-packed song there.
0: Yeah, 100%. I noticed a little bit of Minutemen influence in that song, too.
1: Definitely.
0: With that spoken word. Before that, we heard Modern Gang Reader by Atavin. This is off of a 7-inch record we have here. Along the other side is Larkin. This was actually funny. I pulled this out of our collection of 7-inch records, and I saw on it that they reference Slint in the comments, like, written on the record, which is interesting because we actually are going to be listening to Slint next up. So I thought it was kind of a beautiful coincidence that we have both them. And it so happened that the two songs work really well together, and they're both kind of more experimental and they're instrumental punk. So I think it was kind of a good way to, you know, introduce maybe some more of the hardcore punk stuff we're going to get into. But on that note, the next song that we're going to be listening to is called Rhoda by Slint off of the,
1: I believe that's a self-titled album as well.
0: Yeah, self-titled EP with two songs. And it's interesting because I picked up this CD in our library and I love the comments on it.

0: because someone wrote yes exclamation mark, and then someone in giant red Sharpie wrote, oh my god, oh my god, oh my god, oh my god, Slint lives question mark, the best. So I think that's kind of
1: isn't that excited. Like their first release too?
0: It's their first release, which I think is funny. So I think people are just getting super stoked.
1: They're coming back.
0: They're coming back. I don't know. I think that this is the beginning of them. But yeah, so I'm hope you're all excited to listen to this, because I definitely was excited to listen to it when I saw that comment. Anyways, so next up is Rhoda by Slint.

0: 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You are listening to KCSB FM in Santa Barbara 91.9. This is Library Dispatch, where each week we take a look at the records and CDs that are present in our physical media library here at KCSB. And this week we are taking a look at some of the punk records and CDs that are present in our library. Once again, I am your host, Emmett, and I am joined by
1: Sophie. Yes, and like Emmett said, we are kind of talking about we're all talking about physical media here, and we're focusing on punk today. So you just heard Screenshot by Swans off of the album To Be Kind. This album came out in 2014, and this is kind of a slightly more experimental punk, I'd say. We're still not really getting into that hardcore stuff, but I think it's kind of similar to the Slint song that we heard before that.
0: Yeah, both really long-form songs that have that very slow but rewarding build-up towards the end, especially that Swan song there. There was a good 2 minutes of that constantly just building and building and building, which I really found interesting.
1: 100%, and like the vocals too have that build where it's like this repetition where he's repeating the same lines over and over again as it kind of crescendos, and it's kind of incredible. Anyways, we're going to kind of continue on this Swans arc, and we're going to listen to the song Coward off of their live album, Public Castration is a Good Idea.
0: Which is an all-time name for an album.
1: Crazy name for an album, but yeah, I would say this album is very different from the one we just heard. It's a lot more experimental, and I think that part of that's because it's live too, so it has a very different quality to it. But yeah, I'm excited to play them back to back and kind of hear as they get more experimental.
0: And before I forget, we are also doing a ticket giveaway this hour. So if you guys call in before 1 p.m. today, you guys have a chance to get tickets to the SBIFF McCurley Film Center's after-hours showing of the Rocky Horror Picture Show. We're giving away general admission plus one. You guys can go on Friday, September 4th, Saturday, September 5th, or Sunday, September 6th, all of which are at 9 p.m., located at the SBIFF McCurley Film Center on 916 State Street. Like I said before, it's a plus one. There's two tickets, and you just need to give your name at the box office for admission. So call in before one if you guys are interested in those tickets.
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1: and Emmett.
0: And today we've kind of been focusing on some punk rock CDs and records that we've taken from our physical library here at KCSB. And as we said kind of earlier, we started off a little bit softer. We're kind of getting into some more hardcore stuff now. We just heard GOG's Pre-Strike Sweep. This is off of the album.
1: It is the title track.
0: It is the title track of the album. And, you know, we're kind of getting into some more aggressive, militaristic punk. The comments on the actual CD we have here say that it's reminiscent of skate punk of the early 2000s, which I agree. Another thing that I've noticed is that this kind of last set, we've been mostly playing really like contemporary punk. So this was released in reviewed in 2018. So it's kind of newer stuff that you can kind of see it playing homage to older genres of punk.
1: 100%. And I could still see that with the track that we listened to before that, which came from The Restarts, which is the title track off of their record Uprising. This came out, I believe, somewhere around 2019. It was reviewed in 2019, so it predates 2019 at the very least. And this one I found really interesting, not only because it's got that really driven hardcore sound, which I've just been digging recently, but as it says in the review, there are a lot of very politically charged lyrics, which is putting it lightly. These guys are very, very politically charged in like every facet of their songwriting. And the song Uprising that we heard has some very interesting comments on the whole situation in Palestine. I mean, there's lyrics that say, unarmed civilians shot dead on sight, peaceful protesters who stood up for their rights, kids, medics, journalists robbed of their lives by U.S. bullets shot by Israeli snipers. What's left of Palestine is still occupied, 52 years of hell while settlers colonize. It's time to rise up, open your eyes, boycott, divest, and sanction, end apartheid. I just think, like, I mean, although that's very self-explanatory in what they're trying to say, having that such politically charged lyrics, I mean, the conflict has been going on for quite a long time, but even to talk about it in such a direct manner before this has really gone into mainstream media and people have really started to have, like, this discourse on it, I found that to be very interesting. But obviously some really hard-hitting lyrics. The vocalist there is just you can hear that UK accent in there a little bit. These guys are definitely very British. They also reference the NHS, which means something completely different in the UK. I believe it's National Health Service. So they're talking about healthcare when referencing that. But we're going to listen to some more, I believe this is more American-based punk, and it's a bit more experimental than hardcore. This comes from Sediment Club off of their record Stucco Thieves.

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1: Remember your first night out in IV? 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

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You are tuned in to KCSB FM in Santa Barbara. My name is Parker. This is Slow Days on 91.9 or kcsb.org if you're listening on the web. And you can listen on the web from anywhere in the world. Doesn't matter if the show is live or not, because all of our shows are archived over the past 2 weeks. So if there's a program you hear on the airwaves, then check out our schedule, check out the show, and you can listen to a on-demand recording of a particular episode. So thank you very much once again for listening in and tuning in to Slow Days. And specifically, I hope everyone is having a wonderful Friday afternoon on this show, which I have been doing for this winter. It'll be the third year of hosting Slow Days, and the third year anniversary. And over the course of the years that I have been doing this show, I've explored different facets of noise music and noise rock, shifting from one genre to another over the course of the time that I've hosted this show, exploring rock, electronic, jazz, and everything in between. It's led me to find a lot of cool music, and when I started off doing this show, I was very fond of shoegaze music, and I would focus a lot on that genre. So, the first song I have for you guys today is a shoegaze song from Flying Saucer Attack, and something I like about this song is it doesn't, it definitely fits into the subgenre of shoegaze. Overwhelming distortion, waves of fuzz, pedal manipulation on the guitars. There's a really heavy, staticky feeling to this one that, I feel like it's kind of lost in a lot of modern shoegaze, which trends more towards indie rock and maybe just like a slightly heavier indie rock. But this song is slower, lethargic. And it's got a cool kind of white noise type of fuzz. It's an older song, but I don't think it's this band is really talked about when discussing the shoegaze canon. So yeah, I'd like to play a song from Flying Saucer Attack. This is A Silent Tide on KCSB FM in Santa Barbara. Thank you once again so much for tuning in and supporting local community radio. I'll talk to you again very soon.

Hello, everybody, and welcome back to KCSP FM in Santa Barbara. My name is Parker. This is Slow Days. 91.9 is where you can find us on your radio. Thank you so much for tuning in. You just heard One More by Medicine from their 1992 record Shot Forth Self-Living. Back when this album first came out, Medicine was played a lot on college radio, received a lot of airplay there, presumably also played on KCSB-FM.

pivotal bands that were also at one point signed to American Recordings, the label Rick Rubin runs, and you know, produced all those late stage Johnny Cash albums, which I think is cool. So two very cool labels with very different sounds, but you know, I don't know, I think it's an interesting comparison between the two. This record was released in America on American Recordings. But yeah, I liked that song. I liked the kind of long drone tone that stayed consistent throughout the entire track, and it kicked in at the beginning before the drums or any other element of the song really kicked in. And it was really cool. It had a kind of cool, like, vibrant quality to it. Wasn't really... It was more of, like, just a long, noisy tone. It wasn't very fuzzy or distorted. Maybe distorted, but I wouldn't say it was very fuzzy, how we would normally think about shoegaze being fuzzy. So, you know, it was an interesting take on the sound of the genre. Right before that, we listened to A Silent Tide from Flying Saucer Attack from the self-titled album Flying Saucer Attack, released just 2 years later in 1994. Also messing around with lots of fuzz, overdriven distortion, that sort of thing. This album is super cool. There's some longer, like, lullaby-like songs on it while still being kind of, like eerie and blown out. And there's also some cool, you know, like, rock-focused ones, like the song we just heard. So, yeah. Thank you once again for tuning in. Those are the two songs that we have listened to so far. And we are going to jump into a cover of David Bowie's Sound and Vision, by Quasi. So thank you so much once again for listening, and I will see you again shortly.

You just heard Fixin' to Die by Spaceman 3. This is one of the first songs that they recorded and practiced in studio together. This specific recording just comes off of a compilation record released not that long ago, 2017. For all the effed up children of this world, we give you Spaceman 3. First ever recordings, or their first ever recording session in 1984. It has songs such as Walking with Jesus, Things Will Never Be the Same, some classic Spaceman 3 songs, and I really liked this song because it's a classic folk standard. Bob Dylan has a really cool version of it from his very first album. Jackson C. Frank has done a version, Dave Van Ronk, some classic folk musicians have all covered it. And it's cool to hear Spaceman 3 do their own little twist on it, making it kind of like weird and spacey and psychedelic. So, yeah, hope you all enjoyed that one. Right before that, we listened to Dancing Gods from Silver Apples off of their self-titled record, Silver Apples. This song was released in 1968, which I think is pretty crazy, considering the sound of the songs on this record. Silver Apples were one of the first groups to employ the use of electronics and, like, synthesizers and whatnot in their rock music. One of the first groups to do it outside of just like electronic experiments and kind of like academic circles. Silver Apples used it in their rock and pop music. So it's very cool to hear that. Thinking about it being from the 60s. So yeah, I hope you enjoyed that one. Right before that, we listened to Sound and Vision from Quasi. This comes from a compilation album called Crash Course for the Ravers, a tribute to the songs of David Bowie. Other bands that made music for this compilation include The Magnetic Fields, King, Black Acid, Hazel, Mercury Rev. It's a cool group of bands, and this was a really cool cover. They kind of put a noisy twist on it. So yeah, hope you all enjoyed that one. Once again, this is Slow Days on KCSB FM in Santa Barbara. My name is Parker. You are about to hear Hawk by Broadcast, so stay tuned. I'm rounding out the end of this hour, but there's a little bit left, so hope you stick around. And yeah, here is Hawk on KCSB FM in Santa Barbara.

That was just E Musique by Noi on KCSB FM in Santa Barbara. Right before that was Hawk from Broadcast from their album Haha Sound from 2003, released on Warp Records. Right now you're listening to Living Sound Part 2 from Jessamine in collaboration with Experimental Audio Research. So thank you so much for tuning in and supporting KCSB FM. I am going to leave you with this song, but make sure to tune in next week. 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

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You can find us at 91.9 left of that radio dial or at kcsb.org. This is your host, Lotus Girl, and you are listening to my show, Tea Ceremony, where we drink tea and we listen along as I explore some Asian artists who are creating beyond the expectations of identity-centered genres such as K-pop and Cantopop, diving into sounds of folk, indie rock, shoegaze, emo, post-punk, and more. You were just listening to Story by Wapti. You know, I was so excited for it to be fall and to go apple picking and bake apple crumble and make hot tea, but it's going to be so freaking hot this weekend, and that's definitely not any proper conditions for hot tea. So for today's tea of the week, I thought I would recommend you guys one of my favorite iced teas, which is Hong Kong style iced lemon tea. It's a super popular drink in Hong Kong and it has a strong black tea base with lots of lemon flavor. It's really crisp, I would say, and it's just such a good treat when eating good Asian food on a hot day, you know, to balance out that those carbs and that spice, you know. Now onto what I've been listening to recently. I've always wanted to cover Asian emo music, which is famously the fourth genre of music that I promised to explore in my little, hi, this is Lotus Girl intro, so today let's cover it. I feel like emo is a more elusive genre since it's kind of hard to define and it means different things to a lot of different people. Like, some people might think that emo is only the emotional hardcore stuff from the mid-80s coming out of DC, or the late 90s screamo scene, and then other people say that emo means Fall Out Boy or My Chemical Romance, and other people say it's just music that makes you feel emotions. And there's also just been so many transformations and revivals, the first wave, second wave, third wave, fourth wave, fifth wave, like, it's so hard to keep track of. But yeah, since it emerged from hardcore punk in the 80s, it truly encompasses so many subgenres. And just how it's crossed genres, it's also crossed cultures as well. And like so much music that we've talked about, it made its way to Asia through Japan. Honestly, we should just come to expect it every episode. If I'm like, oh, there's this new genre, it probably came from Japan, and it just makes sense. I've said it before, when you consider things like the American occupation or Japan opening borders to Western influence a lot earlier, it makes sense that, like a lot of other music, emo came through Japan. So emo had its roots in underground punk in that country, and it came through importation of American and British punk records in the 90s. To be honest, the actual origin of emo isn't as well documented as other genres that came into Asia, such as with rock music in China, where you can really draw out, like, oh, it came through the black market, it came through the cassettes, like, Do Wei brought it in. It's a lot more elusive. But there were definitely a lot of bands at the time that were pioneering the sound that you can track. For example, Beyonce was a pioneer emo band that formed in 1990 that transitioned from a more traditional hardcore sound to more emo. Another example is Convex Level, who were another band that turned more emo by 1996 or so. Some more famous bands that came out of Japan at the time include Envy and The World Is Mine. Those are two pretty well-known ones. And by the mid-2000s, the global emo wave had reached China as well. Guangzhou was known as sort of the capital of hardcore, and bands such as Car Headlight really highlighted the underground scene. South Korea also had been influenced by emo music and its adjacent alternative rock stylings during the late 90s and early 2000s. I would say that all these movements went pretty hand-in-hand with just the increase in indie rock scene at the time. I would describe the general trends of emo music in Asia as heavily guitar-centered over the classical emotional lyrics, and with all alternative Asian music, there's a lot of blending of genres. I think a lot of Asian emo bands and artists in the modern era
also really gravitate towards the Midwest emo sound, which I touched upon in my math rock episode, but that was more of a mellow, twinkly math rock kind of sound. And here I think today I'm gonna lean more into, you know, those more intense guitar and intense vocals. But yeah, the first song you listened to came from South Korean artist Wapti, and he blends Midwestern emo with chiptune and bit pop elements. Next up is a band called Anorak, another sort of Midwest emo band vibe hailing from Japan. And although a lot louder compared to acts like American Football, you can definitely hear the twinkly math guitar work and the sort of 2010s emo sound for sure. They're actually a critically acclaimed band, which I think is super cool for them. Their 2022 self-titled debut won a special prize during the Apple Vinegar Music Award, which is a prestigious Japanese music prize founded by Masafumi Ga of Asian Kung Fu Generation to honor new indie music groups. I love the intro of the next song. It's very typical math rock Midwest emo, but the guitar riff is really nice, and then the intensity of their vocals swoop in, and I just love it. So this one is called Ikebukuro by Anorak.

welcome back. 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This is your host, Lotus Girl, and

are listening to my show Tea Ceremony, where we drink tea and we explore some Asian artists who are creating beyond the expectations of identity-centered genres such as K-pop and Cantopop, diving into sounds of folk, indie rock, shoegaze, emo, post-punk, and more. This week's tea of the week is some good Hong Kong lemon iced tea to battle out that heat wave that's coming up. And today we are playing lots of Asian emo music. You just heard Weird Just Friends by Identikit, which is a Filipino band. Number 10 Jersey Not For Anybody by Chinese Football. 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And Icky Bogro by Anorak. So yeah, wedged between those songs was one from the band Chinese Football. And I know I've talked about them before, also in my Math Rock episode. But I just wanted to touch on them again, since they are just one of the biggest emo acts coming out of Asia. I think that they're the perfect gateway into emo music, since they're a lot more mellow and they focus on emotion in a more, you know, soothing way, maybe, I would say, as compared to some of the more intense vocal heavy emo songs that I've played or that exist out there. They founded in 2011 in Wuhan, China, and were started by Xu Bo and Wang Bo, who met online through a bulletin board system. They released their first album in 2015. There is this quote I found online from Xu Bo that I really liked. He said, quote, "We live in China, but we saw Fugazi's DVD as many times as you guys did in America. I grew up on the late 90s and early 2000s pop punk and emo wave, so I loved US bands like Blink 182 and Green Day and Jimmy Eat World and all the bands from Drive Thru Records back in high school. As I grew up, I listened to more and more." End quote. You can see that his primary influences weren't even incredibly emo, which makes sense why he then says, quote, "We don't describe ourselves as an emo band, but as an emo-influenced indie rock band. We listen to all and many kinds of music. Punk, indie pop, shoegaze, J-pop, folk. It all became influences to our music." I think that this just really shows how diverse alternative Asian music is, and how, having been inspired by so many movements of music, a lot of the song just kind of collages together from so many different sectors. And I also think that this quote that Xu Bo said really demonstrates the central theme of the show, which is that Asian people have been listening to alternative music and creating within these spheres just along with everyone else. You might hear China and not think about emo music at all, and to be honest, probably like a couple of years ago, I wouldn't have thought emo music at all. But a huge scene exists and it's enjoyed by many, and I think that's something that's really special. Now, after this, I'm going to play a song from a band from Taiwan called Sorry Youth. Their music style is more in line with alternative rock. What I also think is really cool is that they sing almost entirely in Taiwanese Hokkien, which is a major branch of the Southern Min group of Chinese languages spoken by over 70% of the island's population. This next song is called Daydream from their album Noise Apartment.

everyone, and welcome back. 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You can find us at 91.9, left of that radio dial, or at kcsb.org. This is your host, Lotus Girl, and you are listening to my show, Tea Ceremony, where we drink tea and explore some Asian artists who are creating beyond the expectations of identity-centered genres such as K-pop and Cantopop, diving into sounds of folk, indie rock, shoegaze, emo, post-punk, and more. You just heard Zero by Sotaji. Before that was Clown Aid by Chocolate Factory. To You by Sotaji and Daydreaming by Sorry Youth. This week's tea of the week is some Hong Kong lemon iced tea to battle out the heat wave. And it's also really good to pair with any good Asian food. And as I say that, I'm remembering how hungry I am. And also remembering that I wanted to share with you guys a little fun fact about Asian culture, or more specifically, Chinese culture. So today is actually my mom's birthday. Happy birthday, Mom, if you're listening. But yeah, a big Chinese tradition is that for birthdays, for your close ones and loved ones, you always eat noodles that symbolize longevity. I think it's my favorite Chinese tradition because I just love noodles. They're my favorite food of all time. I don't care which kind, I like them all. I like any kind of noodles from any cultures. So yeah, every birthday, no matter how far away I am from my family or where I am, I always eat a bowl of noodles, which is also just a really nice treat for myself on their birthday. I just was looking at my photos. I got a flashback photo of last year when I was in Paris, and I took myself out for a little solo dinner at this place. I had the best spicy Chinese beef handful noodles, and I think today I'm gonna go to my favorite restaurant in Santa Barbara. It's Noodle City. You guys know what's up. Go to Noodle City, and I'm gonna get myself a big bowl of pho for my mom. That was a little off track, but let's get talking about music. Today we are playing some emo music. During that little segment of music, I played you guys a couple of songs from the South Korean artist Sotaji. He was someone that was really important for the emo music scene in South Korea. And with his landmark 2004 solo album, Seventh Issues, he introduced the emo and pop punk genres to the Korean mainstream. He was definitely an important pioneer of Korean music in general, kind of adopting Western musical trends for a South Korean audience. In the 1990s, it was hip hop, and then in the 2000s, it was a more heavy nu metal sound. In 2004, after the massive rise of American emo core and post-hardcore bands like Fugazi and Jimmy Eat World, Taiji shifted to a more emo rock. Keep in mind that the mainstream at the time was dance pop and R&B singers, so rock music, especially niche subgenres like emo core, had virtually no presence to the general population. The album Seventh Issue actually ended up becoming the best-selling album of 2004, which is so impressive and super awesome how he was able to introduce the country to a new sound, and that emotional and raw sound could actually be received with such success. The last song you heard, which is called Zero, is from that album Seventh Issue. And you can hear at the end that he incorporates more pop elements when the sound of the song sort of switches up a little bit. And I think that also helped the album be more well received by the public versus the first song I showed you, which was To You. That was like more screamo. So I think it's really cool. I think it's really cool that he was able to introduce a new genre into South Korea. So let's keep up with this lucky number 7 trend and introduce the next artist. They're called Seventh Jet Balloon. I'm actually not sure how they want you to pronounce the song, but I'll just spell it out for you guys. It is MGDYRKRNI. So yeah, without further ado, this is their song.

Deep Blue Blue. Before that, you heard The Ocean Is Calm by Weed. Before that was Belief by the A-Pop. And that long one, MGDYRKRNI by Seventh Step Balloons before that. Thank you so much for tuning in today, guys. And I might have a new schedule next week, but I really appreciate you guys tuning in. As always, this is Lotus Girl. You're listening to Tea Ceremony. And I'll see you guys next time.

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Yes. I am willing to run, to go, even if that means to crawl all the way. Well, you are listening to The Experience with Sister Roz right here on KCSB-FM in Santa Barbara, 91.9 FM on your radio dial, and of course, around the world, on land and at sea, at kcsb.org, where for the next 2 hours, you will hear a great variety of gospel music, inspirational sounds, and words of wisdom to end your week and begin your weekend. We are live in studio this Friday, and you know, today we are actually going to have some moments, some experiences celebrating Hispanic Heritage Month through the beauty, the rhythm, the faith, the cultural richness of the Hispanic community and the Latinx community a bit. But we will be doing like Spanish speaking parts of the Latin community. And it is just a beautiful way. Music is such a beautiful way to praise and worship God. And, you know, being willing to be used by God, no matter what language you speak, no matter where you live in the world, no matter how you come to Him. Yes. So we just finished hearing. So we're going to hear a mixture, okay, of English songs, Spanish songs, some English artists, some, all of the artists, most of them will be Afro-Hispanic artists, Afro-Latino artists, okay, from so many places throughout the Americas, as well as Africa. There is one country in Africa that is a Spanish-speaking country. And so, yeah. So during this time, it starts in the middle of September, goes to the middle of October. So, of course, I play music from around the world, gospel music from around the world. But we are going to have an opportunity to just kind of focus in a little bit. All right. And so, yeah, we're going to today, I believe I'll play a little bit of some Puerto Rican artists, some Dominican artists. We're also even going to hear from a Panamanian artist, thanks to my girl, Zavi Zaviera. Thank you, sis. And yeah, but before I get to my Afro-Latino community folks singing, I just, you know, have to go to one of my all-time favorite Spanish praise and worship songs. And we'll kind of talk a little bit more about that, where some artists may call the music gospel music, but it mostly will translate into like praise and worship music, things like that. And so, yeah, so we're going to hear from one of my all-time favorites, and it is Jackie Velasquez. And I loved her music since I think I was in junior high school or something like that. So, so we are all going to get to enjoy hearing one of my favorite songs from her, and we'll just have a mix. And I pray that you enjoy this experience today. Amen. All right.

It's Roz, and you're listening to The Experience on KCSB-FM. So you're in the right place. Yes, yes, yes. And we just finished hearing Lily Goldman. And I've played Lily Goldman over the years back. And this song, however, this came out last year. And the name of the song is called None Other Than Te Llames. And what does it mean? Oh, in Yahweh, it says that. And basically the song is talking about, some of the lyrics say, can you imagine a life without problems? Where you had everything under your control. And she immediately answers back that it is not possible. It's not possible. And she quotes Jesus's promise that in this world, we will face afflictions. We will have problems in this world. But he has, take hold, because he, God, Jesus, has overcome the world. So, yes. So instead of promising us this easy life, some people might think, like, where is God? You know, this life is supposed to be easy if you believe in him. But see, the song, as much as in the Bible, challenges the listener to just imagine a life without a heavenly father to pray to, or a divine being to even say thank you to. Yes. And then the chorus comes in and it says, keep believing, trust, keep smiling. Yeah. From above comes your salvation, your redemption, your provision. He is your God. Yeah. And so it shifts the focus from having this perfect life into trusting in Yahweh's unmatched grace and love. Isn't that beautiful? Isn't that beautiful? Whether you understood the Spanish or not, I hope that you felt the spirit in the music. Yes. Universal, the universal language music. Well, before we had Te Imaginas Yahweh, we had Molly Music singing Yahweh. And so we got to hear him mention, we praise you, you know, we worship you. And we started off this set with Jackie Velasquez singing Un Lugar Celestial. And that is one of my favorite songs from her. And that goes all the way back, y'all, to 1999. So took y'all back to the 90s. Yes. Actually felt kind of taken back when I came on the campus today, because my experience of being on this campus is this is the move-in weekend for folks moving into the residence halls or the dormitories or the dorms, however you say it. So there are people coming on, and I just, you know, ask, I know that I am, but I just ask that you perhaps think about praying for the traveling grace for those who are coming onto the campus. Maybe they went here last year, or maybe they're returning from maybe the year before or so. But then there are also those freshmen or the transfers who are coming here for the first time outside of orientation. And this is a new experience for them, transfer students, for freshmen, and for their families. And so keep them lifted up in prayer if you are so led to do so. Yeah, I saw an after effect of an accident that was on campus as I came on the campus. And so it was just a reminder to just pray for that traveling grace. They all seemed like they were being very kind to one another as they were getting information and such. And it didn't look like, no one was laid out. So, but that doesn't mean that they might not have aches and pains or something, but we will pray for them and just for all of the folks moving about campus, not just at UCSB, but elsewhere. Okay. All right. Well, let's keep on going with the experience. So
And in case you didn't hear in the very beginning, we had Albertina Walker singing You.

0: Choose me, Lord. Okay. All right. So coming up next, I think, you know, you all have heard of Israel Houghton and his wife, Adrienne. And we're going to hear some coritos from him, a coritos medley. And so he's going to tell you more about it in English, so I don't have to say any more about it, but you're going to hear this medley of music. You'll also hear from his father-in-law at the end. Enjoy this next set. It will be, again, a mixture of English and Spanish. And we are celebrating with praise and worship for Hispanic Heritage Month, National Hispanic Heritage Month. So I hope that you enjoy More of the Experience with Sister Roz.
1: Come on now.
2: When we started, Justin started going. I started having crazy flashbacks to being a kid in church, and we had like the green hymnal. Anybody here have the green hymnal?
1: Yes.
2: No?
1: Yes.
2: It was like called Hymns of Praise or something like that. And they'd be like, turn to page 76. Be like, what a fellowship, what a joy divine leaning, only ever. It'd be songs like that, but my favorite was, my favorite.

this, except I sang it up an octave because I sounded like Michael Jackson back then. But you gotta understand, I was a black kid in a white family in a Hispanic church, right? So we sang songs that weren't in those hymnals. We sang, you know, coritos. They weren't even choruses or hymns. They were coritos. Papi, you know about the coritos, right?

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1: Absolutely.
0: And Poppy was the worship leader, right?
1: Absolutely was. Poppy, you are our worship leader, right?
2: Yes. Showtime.
0: Yes.

Thank you. Thank you. I just realized haven't been in church in so long. So we're going as far back as we could go. Poppy, you sound so good. Yeah. Go to E. Poppy, sing something. 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

0: But it's not like that with Jesus. 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
1: Yes. Thank you, Jesus.
0: Those who come together, you will in no wise cast out. And at the cross. Hallelujah, hallelujah, hallelujah. Let the church say hallelujah. The ground is level. Ain't no big eyes and little ears. 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And that don't just make you feel good. Look over there and tell somebody, I said, there's room at the cross for you. Put your hand together.

song came to me at 3 o'clock in the morning once. I heard it, transposed it, but we were having an all-night prayer service. And I took a break and turned on the radio, and I could hear it in the distance. And the Spirit said to me, that's your song. But I'd like to also tell you that years ago, just a little boy in Tennessee, I heard him sing another song. Hallelujah. There wasn't room at the cross.

0: At the cross where I first saw the light. And the burdens of my heart rolled away. Okay, I still hear the song. It's still like playing in my, it's still playing for me. Well, I'm your DJ, Sister Roz, and you're listening to The Experience on KCSB FM, just in case you just tuned in. And on the radio dial, it's 91.9 FM, just in case you get into a space as you are driving and you're like, wait a second, I just lost that station. It's 91.9. Yes. All right. Well, let me let you know what you just finished hearing in this last set. All right. We had Reverend Clay Evans singing At the Cross, At the Cross. And that is from the 1992, going back to the 90s again. And it's from his album, I'm Going Through. And I don't know what you're going through, but know that there is room at the cross for you. And I actually really wanted to, I was going back and forth between that song and a song from Bishop Carlton Pearson to play for you Near the Cross. So I was trying to figure out, do I play At the Cross, Near the Cross, after hearing Adrienne Ballon, I think that's maybe how you say her last name, after hearing her father, or Israel's father-in-law, after he sang. And I'm so glad that he sung, because we had the Coritos medley and from Israel and New Breed, and Adrian, his wife and family. And, you know, it was, I was so glad that he sang it, because I was really enjoying the upbeat tempo and the songs. I was so glad that he sang both in English, and he gave you all a little background about his life, which was really great, hearing how he grew up, being a black kid, adopted by a white family, and going to a Hispanic church. And yeah, and so I was really glad that he did. He has some other coritos as well, but I was glad that he gave you all that bit of history, as he also sang in English and they sang in Spanish. It was really nice. I like that. All right. And shout out to Zavi, Miss Zaviera, who let me know that she was hoping that I was going to play some coritos, and you heard some, sis. So I hope that you enjoyed it with the internet. Hopefully you're able to hear it all the way through. But just in case you didn't hear all of it, this goes for everyone listening. And that is that you can always listen to any of the shows that we have right here on KCSB FM. Just in case you don't hear it live, that's okay, because every single show is available for up to 2 weeks. Up to 2 weeks. And guess what, y'all? Not at the same time, right? You don't have to wait until next, you know, Friday to listen. No, 24 hours, 7 days a week for up to 2 weeks, you can hear any of our shows. And it's great, because maybe you heard something, you want to hear it again. Maybe you missed something, so you want to hear it. Or maybe you want to tell someone else to listen in. And so you can share the website with them, which is www.kcsb.org. 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Our renewed website is so awesome. I love the fact that it is eye-friendly. It's seasoned folks friendly, because the font is larger. 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But you go to our website, kcsb.org, and you go to the menu. 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And then you can see the About. 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And then if you click on one, you can click on DJ bios, which is really awesome. I'm on there too, y'all. But you can click on schedule, and I want to say that you can click on it from the top part and like put in the date for the ARC player feedback to get the basically like, you know, like the player. Like if you had like a tape deck or a stereo and you click on the play. Yeah. So you can put in the date and the time. And yeah, so you would put in, like, if you wanted to hear this show, you would put in 9, 18, 26, and then you would put in 2 p.m., or you can put in 3 p.m., because the 2 o'clock hour, or the 3 o'clock hour, or you can do, like, 15 minutes, whatever it is you want to hear. But I want to say, you want to look on Fridays, go down to the time, 2 to 4, and you will see The Experience with Sister Roz. And you click on that, and if you click on my name, you will be able to see the playlist. And if you click on the show, you will be able to play the last 2 shows. Isn't that awesome? All right. That's enough of that. So we're going to go into some more music. And, of course, at the top of the 3 o'clock hour, we do have our news brief. And so, as always, and then I'll be right back with some music. But during the news brief, I would say if you're looking for something to pray about or for, the news brief always gives something, some kind of news that we can be praying about, someone that we can be praying for. Okay, and so that's just a little something you can do. All right, so what are we going to hear next? Well, we are going to hear a little bit of Donnie McClurkin. Yes. Uh-huh. All right. So Donnie McClurkin is going to be singing with Joanne Rosario, who I really enjoy listening to as well. Joanne Rosario is of Puerto Rican descent. And yeah. And so we are going to hear also a medley from them, if you will. And I'm going to tell you the name of it. And then, of course, you can always look onto our website and be able to, as I already went through, like how you can tune in and hear and see what songs you have heard. How about that? Yes? All right, and so the name of this song is called, I hope that I'm saying it right, is Sácame Señor, Yo Sé Que Estás Aquí. You will hear it much prettier in the song, and I pray that you enjoy it. It will be in both English and in Spanish. And so, yeah, enjoy and be blessed.
1: And it just says, satisfy my soul with the best of heaven. Satisfy my soul with the fullness of your love. My soul faints after you, seeking your presence. My soul faints after you, seeking your power. My soul faints after you, seeking your glory. So satisfy my soul with your love. Joanne Fossati.

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4: Hey, how are you?
5: Think about the condition of the country back in 06, an unpopular war. 6 in 10 Americans opposed the Iraq war at that point. Gas prices had doubled. Does this sound familiar?
3: Montana Republican Senator Steve Daines says the political backdrop of this year's midterms is similar to the 2006 midterms. The GOP lost 6 Senate seats and another 30 in the House that year. Polls for the upcoming midterms show history may repeat itself with Democrats poised to take the House, but an uncertain future for the Senate. Daines feels President Donald Trump can invigorate Republican turnout at the polls, but his flailing popularity among his own supporters could be problematic. Trump is defending a series of ads he funded with taxpayer money. The ads praise his second-term agenda, like reviving American manufacturing, but data show the U.S. has lost tens of thousands of manufacturing jobs since Trump's return to office. Legal experts argue the ads may violate federal laws like the 1971 Federal Election Campaign Act, which prohibits public officials from using taxpayer dollars for campaign purposes. Despite bipartisan criticism, Trump says these are ads for the, quote, spirit of the country.
6: The ads are given by me, but I'm not running for office, and I don't talk about anybody. But if I was talking about Dan Sullivan, if I was talking about anybody behind me that's a politician, that's a political ad.
3: Senate Republicans are blocking a bill to prevent President Trump from using federal dollars for any work on the Triumphal Arch. Various groups are frustrated by Trump invoking national security as the reason for building the arch, having heard a similar excuse for the White House ballroom. Oregon Democratic Senator Jeff Merkley says this project creates a myriad of problems.
7: It disregards the Constitution, separation of powers. It disrupts air safety at D.C.'s Ronald Reagan Airport, and it disrespects the sacrifices of our veterans and their families.
3: Nonprofit advocacy group Public Citizen is suing the administration to block the arch's development, noting it hasn't received congressional approval. Though court orders require the administration to give prior notice before work begins, lawmakers warn Trump is laying the groundwork for construction now. Rural Utah voters are facing unreliable mail service, long drives, and changing election rules ahead of the midterms. These problems are especially acute in San Juan County, where the Navajo Nation covers around one-third of the county. Lenise Peterman is with Stewardship Utah.
8: Rural counties, especially when we talk about San Juan, is so large that people who reside on Navajo Mountain literally have to drive 4 hours to get to a polling place.
3: While San Juan County conducts elections well, a legislative audit finds some compliance gaps. Peterman says because Navajo Nation Postal Service is questionable, people should fill out their mail-in ballots as soon as they get them and send them back to ensure they're counted. A new court ruling strikes down the Trump administration's policy allowing ICE agents to arrest people for showing up to immigration court and restores policies barring immigration court arrests, except in rare occasions. I'm Edwin J. Vieira for Pacifica Network and Public News Service. 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
9: Well, did you hear anything that you might want to pray about? The environment, the government? Yeah. Well, we are now in the second hour. We're ushering it in. It is the 18th of September. We are just at the beginning of National Hispanic Heritage Month. And right here on The Experience with Sister Roz on KCSB FM, and that's in Santa Barbara, 91.9 FM on your radio dial or your radio app. And of course, anywhere around the world where you are listening, you can tune in at www.kcsb.org. Yes. And so, we're going to get into some more of enjoying nothing but that variety of gospel music. And we are having just a wonderful time with some English songs, some songs in Spanish. And I'm going to let you know who we have been listening to thus far, just in case you are just tuning in for the, Which hour are we in? The second hour. Yeah. All right. So we started off with Albertina Walker. Then we had some Jackie Velasquez with Un Lugar Celestia. And then we had a little bit of Molly Music with Yahweh. And then Lily Goodman gave us Te Imaginas, Yahweh. And then in the last set, before the very last set, then we had a little bit of Israel Houghton and New Breed singing Coritos medley with a few different songs. And I believe that we actually played a favorite song for one Panamanian man of God, Zabi's dad. God bless you. Hopefully you'll get a chance to tune in, because I told Zabi and everyone just a little while ago how you can tune in and listen just in case you missed anything or you want to hear it again. Yes. And then we had Donnie McClurkin and featuring Joanne Rosario, and they were singing in both English and Spanish. And you know what? That is just such a beautiful song that I want to play a little bit more of that song. Do you all mind if I play a little bit more of that song? Yeah, it was so beautiful. All right, and then maybe I'll come back with the Bible verse for you and let you know what other songs we'll hear. But that was just such a beautiful song. And what a way to sandwich in a beautiful prayer to our Heavenly Father. And yeah, I'm just going to stop talking and go ahead and play the song. It's just beautiful.

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1: Behold, I am doing a new thing. Now it springs forth. Do you not perceive it? I will make a way in the wilderness and the rivers in the desert. Well, we just heard about the beauty. Next, we are going to hear, going to kind of keep it in Puerto Rico for a bit. And we are going to hear from Punchy Colon and the Salsa Band with a Latin arrangement of the song Waymaker. Do you all know that song? That song is by Sinach from Africa, but we're going to hear a Latin arrangement. Be blessed.

That was Jaime Morel with Yo Quiero Más de Ti. And that song, wow, just a beautiful, beautiful song. Have to give it up. Y'all didn't heard me say the name already. Another shout out to my sis, Zavi, who actually I asked her about if there are any Panamanian gospel artists that she or her family liked, or, you know, just kind of some of the artists. And so one of the artists that she told me about is Jaime Morel. And I'm probably mispronouncing his last name. But I'm so glad that was one of the names that she introduced me to, because of the fact that he really, it was like out of the different artists that she gave me, this was one of the ones that I chose to share with you all today. And

in the North America, and all across, because he just really made a huge difference. It wasn't just in Panama, but like the styling and just the way of praise and worship, and I want to say like bringing these hymns to life, and other songs that he did. It was across the Americas, so within Spanish churches and Spanish-speaking communities. And so I am so grateful for him. Again, it is a National Hispanic Heritage Month, and so I have been playing mostly Afro-Hispanic, I'll say. No, it's like Afro-Latino, but I'm not going into the Portuguese and the other speaking, but and French-speaking Latin countries, but specifically with the Spanish-speaking Latin American countries. I don't know, maybe during this time I might go into Africa as well. So we'll see about that. I don't think I'll do that for today. We have like about half an hour left of today's show, but yeah, I just wanted to make mention that I wasn't sure, like, am I going to play Jaime in the first hour and the second hour? Like, where is he going to fit? And I really feel like I praise the Holy Spirit led us to having the experience of him in the second hour. And I really feel like what a perfect spot, because we had an opportunity to hear a variety of songs that he had influence over, including the song that we heard from Donnie McClurkin and Joanne Rosario. So, yeah. Well, and then before we heard from Jaime Muralye? I don't know. Okay, it's Murrell. Yeah, I'm going to have to like do a pronunciation. I know that I did, and I don't remember what it was or is. Well, I mentioned that we were going to hear from Punchy Colon and the Salsa Praise Band. We did not hear from him. Instead, God was like, and sometimes I don't even know when I'm listening, but I put it on a different Waymaker. So we still heard Waymaker in Spanish, but you know, in the first hour, I shared with you all one of my favorite Mexican American artists, and Jackie Velasquez. And so we got to hear from some more Mexican artists and Mexican-American artists, and that's Priscilla and Luis Bueno, and they were featuring the Central Vida Cristiana band, and they're located in Stockton, California, y'all. So we're in California, so a little bit more north. So yeah, kind of felt a little bit like home in a way. And this whole show, we've been listening to a mixture of English and Spanish. And I love that some of the songs have both languages in it. And I also love the fact that I really wanted to not ostracize people who don't feel like music is a universal language. And they're like, I don't understand what's being spoken here, but there are some songs that maybe you already know the English version of it, like Waymaker, and so then you can kind of sing along. And if you didn't know the Spanish version, whether you speak Spanish or not, that maybe you're able to sing some of the lyrics. And shout out to Cousin James and your driver. Shout out. I don't know if you're still with your driver or not, but shout out to the two of you as he's been listening in. And yeah, so you speak Spanish a little bit, understand it a little bit, right? All right. Okay, so we're going to keep going. You know, the vibe has just been really calm and peaceful and just so lovely. And we're going to pick it up a little bit more, a little bit like how the Corritos, we heard some more up-tempo sounds. Well, we are going to hear a little bit more upbeat. We're going to hear from Lily Goodman again, because I just like her. I enjoy

her songs. And yeah, we're also going to hear from Blanca. So yeah, I hope that you enjoy it. I'll be back. I'm not going to tell y'all what the songs are. I'll just tell you when we come back. Yeah. All right. So again, I hope that you enjoy. You will hear a song in this next set that perhaps you have heard sung by CeCe Winans.

taste and see that the Lord is good. Blessed is the one who takes refuge in him. The 34th number of Psalm, verse 8. Well, we just got finished hearing from Lily Goodman, as I mentioned, and she was a feature on Doe's song, So Good, Cuán Bueno. And so I hope y'all enjoyed it. It's one of my faves. Came out about 3 years ago, and I think I played it quite a bit 3 years ago. I just liked the song. And of course, I like Doe. I believe I probably played her last week, maybe, if not the week before. I feel like I've played Doe a few times this summer. Well, and then before that, we have Blanca singing Goodness of God and La Bondad de Dios. So, Goodness of God. She sang both in English, or in Spanish and in English. So that was great to hear. And we, I think we might hear a little bit more from Blanca. So, Lily Goodman, well, I'll do Blanca because she was the first in this set. So Blanca, she was born in Puerto Rico and raised in Florida, Orlando. And she was also a part of a Christian hip hop group, Group One Crew. And then she went into her solo career. And I'm so glad to enjoy. You know, she sings in both English and Spanish. And so that's really great. I enjoy her. And then we have Miss Lily Goodman. She's a Dominican singer from the Dominican Republic. Santo Domingo is where she was born. And yeah, so her family's a very musical family. And yeah, her first project was back in 1999. I had to say that because I played some 1999 songs. So, yeah, experienced that. But she has a lot of really great songs that I really enjoy. And again, we are doing quite a bit of those who are of African descent who are Hispanic of African descent. And so, yeah, so we're going to keep it going, y'all. And yeah, so I told you I was gonna pick it up a little bit. That picked it up a tad bit. I didn't want to like get y'all like right there. But next we're gonna hear another collaboration. I hope that you all enjoy it. I'm sure that I will. And yeah, and then I'll be back. I'll just kind of like do like little songs along the way as we are in like the last 15 minutes of today's show. How about that? All right.

All right. We are coming down to the end of today's show. Right here, the experience with Sister Roz. And I'm going to let you know what you just heard. I'm going to give some shout outs and then end it for today. It's just so good. There's so many great songs. Such an awesome vibe for today. And so, yeah, so the song that we just heard actually came from Maddie Martinez, who is from the Dominican Republic. Eres mi todo, which is you are my everything. Well, we know that God is our everything. Yes, yes, he's everything. Also, we heard from Ja'Kalyn Carr, You Carried Me, featuring Tasha Cobbs Leonard and Blanca, who we heard in the previous set. I told y'all we would hear a little bit more from her. So we had a little bit of English and Spanish for that one, which was really great because God, he carries us. Yes, yes, he does carry us. All right. And then we, right now you're hearing a little bit more of Maddie Martinez, just kind of low in the background, playing a little bit more of her music. Yeah, so let me give some shout outs. I've been giving them all show, but I don't know if I said a shout out to you for tuning in on this Friday. We have had such a Friday flow to end your week, start your weekend. Yeah, it's just, this is, we're in September. It's ending of summer, beginning of fall soon. All those UCSB and college students that are starting next week, a lot of them are moving in this weekend. I ran into two students when I was getting some water, and there it was just so lovely. You know, it's just so nice to sometimes when you have an opportunity to just say hi to someone, you know, and wish them well and give a smile and see how they're doing and let them know how you're doing. Real quick, doesn't take much, you know? But yeah, so I want to say to you, although I might not know your name to call out, but I want to say thank you for tuning in today. You are a part of this family, yes. And so I am glad that you are a part of today's experience. Tune in every Friday from 2 p.m. to from 2 to 4. Yeah, from 2 to 4 Pacific time. Yeah, that's what it is every Friday. And yeah, just have an amazing day. Breathe in the goodness of God and breathe out that he is a way maker in every single part of your life. Also, of course, want to say to my dad, I love you so much. God bless you. Thank you for always your love, unconditional support and love. I so appreciate you. Love you so, so much. And yeah, we'll see what happens next week, what we have for you. Coming up next, I know y'all are going to want to tune in, is Marley J. It is a re-air from Wednesday, so you can listen to that. She has like really cool vibes, you know. And we do have Spanish gospel all in the morning on Sunday mornings before the Better Way Gospel Hour. So you can always tune in if you want to hear more Spanish Christian music. Yeah, so other than that, I'm going to end it with a little bit of Joanne Rosario. Yeah. All right. And I hope that you all enjoy and just have an amazing weekend, whatever you're doing. I love you. And as my mom always says, she would always say, everyone is beautiful in their own special way. Have a blessed day and enjoy this praise.

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1: 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Santa Barbara County is preparing for potential impacts from a strong El Nino this winter. Seasonal outlooks indicate an increased probability of above normal precipitation from October 2026 through April 2027. Potential impacts include flooding, debris flows, transportation disruptions, and coastal storms. Santa Barbara County will host a virtual El Nino community meeting on Thursday, October 1st from 5:30 to 7 p.m. The meeting will cover the weather outlook, local creek and road preparations, and information about storm and flood emergencies. Spanish interpretation and multilingual closed captioning will be available. Registration is available on the county's Facebook page or the county's Instagram at countyofsb. Once again, the meeting is Thursday, October 1st from 5:30 to 7 p.m.
2: Attention. Have you or a loved one suffered emotionally or physically as a result of ingesting the food from one of the university's several dining commons? Symptoms may include, but are not limited to, fatigue, migraines, nausea, also known as tummy ache, full body rash, heightened libido, dilated pupils, blue or metallic discoloration in stool, webbed toes, bioluminescent saliva, thermal vision paired with an ability to communicate using sonar, development of skunk-like scent glands, fire resistance, believing you are the next coming of Christ, and a newfound ability to converse with raccoons, as well as certain toy dog breeds. If so, please call in immediately. I just want to know if anyone else is going through the same thing I am. This public service announcement was brought to you by 91.9 KCSB in Santa Barbara.

0: Let's be honest. Do you talk to yourself? I do. Always have. But you know, it's okay. Particularly if you're under stress. A couple of recent studies reveal that if you talk to yourself, particularly during stressful times, it can have a positive influence on your ability to regulate thoughts and feelings and behavior. Isn't that marvelous? So talk to yourself if you're feeling stressed out or you need to perform a difficult task. It's okay. We all do it anyway. Talk to yourself.
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4: Don't know the right, but you keep on doing wrong. 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

0: innocence. 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Most of my life is a fight with lust, with lies, bad mind and envy and greed.
1: Take it to the heights and to this eerie time. We see in that most of that levity to be alive. Yes, I and all that rule need to that Jah Rastafari. Ashi.

0: experiments. 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Right? Right? Like the word became flesh, and roaming around like giants.
1: I think this is thing about this thing about, you know, the fear of death, right?
0: That we need to capture the moment.
1: We need to hold on to the thing. And so do you believe that there's inherent violence?
2: I believe in
1: that there's inherent violence in making something, putting something into the world?
2: Yes.
1: So how does that make you feel? How does that make you feel?
2: Like I want to break that, like to be frustrated, let's say, by an artist. It's a good thing. The irritation is helpful.
0: I think the way that you counter the violence is through the imagination. I think there's a certain bigness of imagination that is scalable for all of us if we just allow ourselves to find it.

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0: Randy Rush is on the mic. Radical Rock, cut it up, cut it up. 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
1: Mike Carmona, you can't cut. Ah, bah, bah, ah.

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Take it to their food.

0: man a real to me, me a show gratitude in any circumstance, more comfortable. 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
1: Grand Rising and Irie Ites, One Love. A new day come channeling both energy as well a new self awakened to the grandeur in an eccentric sense. 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

conceptually the mystic calling, forwarding a spatial and instinctual zen. One can hardly describe, even to speak or feel, this rare occurrence, allowing an extraordinary reality mesh with awareness realm, true reflection from within, than without. Jah Rastafari lived to lead as unity, the one as many, the many as one.

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I find myself into this wave. I think, I am, I say, I was. In this action is presence. I allow it to in that form.

Yeah, yeah. The teacher said the children are the jailers. Them know

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So don't touch that dial.